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1: 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And these are the Butter Hours. My name is Scott, and we got 2 hours of underground tracks and night hits.

0: 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Lumbin Radio is brought to you by Mars Community Brewing, makers of Ruby's Tears. A classic goza with hibiscus petals, coriander seeds, and lime sea salt, Ruby's Tears is meant to be tart and refreshing. More information about Ruby's Tears and all other Mars products is at mars.beer. Mars Community Brewing is a proud partner of Lumpin Radio. What's Mars is yours.
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0: With threats of raids and immigration enforcement in Chicago, know that we all have rights, regardless of immigration status. You have the right to remain silent. You have the right to refuse entry to your home without a warrant signed by a judge. You have the right to speak to a lawyer. Do not sign anything you do not understand. The best way to defend our community is by knowing and defending our rights. This public service announcement was brought to you by Lumpen Radio.
1: 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This non-documentary presents crowdsourced and fan-recorded archival footage of the seminal post-hardcore band in concert. Commemorating the 20 years since the band's final live show, this unique film presents Fugazi in all their glory. A portion of the ticket sales from this show benefit Lumpen Radio. More information, showtimes, and tickets can be found at musicboxtheater.com. 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From beer to seltzers, to soda to distilled spirits and much more, Mars Community Brewing produces drinks for every occasion and everybody. More information about Mars is available at mars.beer. Mars Community Brewing, what's Mars is yours.

0: With threats of raids and immigration enforcement coming to Chicago, the Illinois Coalition for Immigrant and Refugee Rights is advising all residents, don't open the door for immigration officers, don't discuss immigration status with any law enforcement officials, and do not sign anything you do not understand. Families also should provide their children's school with an emergency contact in case parents are detained. The best way to defend our community is to know and defend our rights. This public service announcement was brought to you by Lumpin' Radio.
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1: 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A collaboration with Jepson's and Maria's Packaged Goods and Community Bar, Malort Spritz is made with hibiscus, grapefruit, lime, and Jepson's Malort liquor straight from the source. More information about Malort Spritz and all other Mars products is at mars.beer. Mars Community Brewing is a proud partner of Lumpin' Radio. What's Mars is yours. Lumpin' Radio is brought to you by Mars Community Brewing and Taco Sublime. 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Featuring tacos, burgers, elotes, and weekly specials, Taco Sublime is bringing their mission of community service and sublime edibles to the original community brewery. 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

0: Galactic.
1: Lord of the Lions.
0: Galactic Parable, number 72. The Ark of Slavery sails the disquieting sea. Sailors are breathless yet never sway from their duties, for they serve kings, governments, cultures, and thought. They use the stars to guide them like the vessels of old. Forever watching, forever looking, for new treasures await at every X on the map. That's Galactic Parable number 72. The Ark of Slavery sails the disquieting sea. The sailors are breathless, yet never sway from their duties. For they serve kings, governments, cultures, and thought. They use the stars to guide them like vessels of old, forever watching. For new treasure awaits.
2: Silence can be calm.
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1: sometimes the universe speaks.
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0: 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This non-documentary presents crowdsourced and fan-recorded archival footage of the seminal post-hardcore band in concert. Commemorating the 20 years since the band's final live show, this unique film presents Fugazi in all their glory. A portion of the ticket sales from this show benefit Lumpin' Radio. 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
1: 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More information is at mars.beer. That's M-A-R-Z.beer. What's Mars is yours.

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1: 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Mars Spirits are also available at the Mothership Iron Street Tap Room at 3630 South Iron Street in beautiful downtown Bridgeport. More information about Mars's entire line is at mars.beer. 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
2: 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This non-documentary presents crowdsourced and fan-recorded archival footage of the seminal post-hardcore band in concert. Commemorating the 20 years since the band's final live show, this unique film presents Fugazi in all their glory. A portion of the ticket sales from this show benefit Lumpin' Radio. 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
0: Lumpin' Radio is brought to you by Mars Community Brewing, makers of Ruby's Tears, a classic gozo with hibiscus petals, coriander seeds, and lime sea salt. Ruby's Tears is meant to be tart and refreshing. More information about Ruby's Tears and all other Mars products is at mars.beer. Mars Community Brewing is a proud partner of Lumpin' Radio. What's Mars is yours.

0: 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But it's not. It's a cell phone app. Lumpin' Radio on your phone. Take us everywhere. Lumpin' Radio is brought to you by Mars Community Brewing and Taco Sublime. 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More information is at mars.beer. That's MARZ.beer.
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1: 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Commemorating the 20 years since the band's final live show, this unique film presents Fugazi in all their glory. 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

0: Lumpin' Radio's 10th anniversary is supported by 606 Records, located at 1808 South Allport Street, across from Talia Hall in Pilsen. 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

0: Lumpin' Radio is supported by the Music Box Theater, presenting the film We Are Fugazi from Washington, D.C. on July 15th. This non-documentary presents crowdsourced and fan-recorded archival footage of the seminal post-hardcore band in concert. Commemorating the 20 years since the band's final live show, this unique film presents Fugazi in all their glory. A portion of the ticket sales from this show benefit Lumpin' Radio. 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
1: 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I'm your pal Dud Lawson. Today is Thursday, July 16th, 2026. We just want to give a big shout out to everybody who came out to the Music Box Theater last night to watch We Are Fugazi from Washington, D.C. I gotta say, it was pretty neat watching Betamax handheld cam footage blown up on a 70mm size screen that they have set up for the Odyssey. It was a pretty good time. And as I promised, shout out to Jim, who stopped by the table after the show. You better get moving, because class starts in 3 minutes now. After the bass riff from Fugazi's Promises, the time will be 7:27 a.m.

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1: Good morning, Chicago. Today is July 16th. I'm Jamie Trecker. This is your Lumpin' Radio News Update. 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That's Maria's Packaged Goods and Community Bar. They're located at 960 West 31st Street right here in beautiful downtown Bridgeport. Continued quite hot and humid in our region with bad haze and quite poor air quality today. Wildfires, of course, have swept across Canada, prompting dozens of communities to evacuate and sending acrid smoke across the United States. That smoke has entered our area this morning. Residents are being advised to limit time outside. We also expect a high today close to 95. Your top news for this Thursday morning. The United States and Iran continued to escalate attacks overnight while signaling new openness to diplomacy to end a war that is now focused on control of the Strait of Hormuz. Central Command said its latest strikes hit Iranian command centers, air defenses, and surveillance sites, including in Bandar Abbas, in an attempt to reduce Iran's threat to commercial shipping. CENTCOM also said it fired on an oil tanker near Karg Island, which is Iran's oil export hub, the first commercial vessel targeted since the renewed naval blockade. Iran said in response it had struck U.S. military assets in Jordan and Kuwait. In American news, Todd Blanche, who is Trump's nominee to oversee the Justice Department, faced sharp questions from Senator John Cornyn, a key Republican who said he is undecided on whether or not he will support him. Cornyn questioned a deal between Trump's lawyers and the department that a federal judge has called self-dealing and said that Blanche's answers did not reassure him. A single Republican no vote would sink that nomination. Blanche, who is a former federal prosecutor and Trump's defense lawyer, has overseen major DOJ upheaval, including mass firings, politically driven prosecutions, and weak independence from the White House. Democrats say Blanche acts like Trump's personal lawyer. When he was asked by a Republican if he was Trump's friend, Blanche stunningly replied, "I'm his lawyer." Thousands of people have taken to the streets across Ukraine this morning to protest the dismissal of Mykhailo Fedorov, the country's defense minister, just 6 months into his tenure. The demonstrations were only the second large street protest in Ukraine during more than 4 years of war. Rallies also took place last year against a move by President Volodymyr Zelensky that would have neutered anti-corruption agencies. Zelensky ousted his defense minister, just as many analysts are saying the war has turned in Ukraine's favor. Fedorov is a notable proponent of drones, which have helped Ukraine strike back against Russia and neuter their battlefield progress. Trump overturned an order yesterday that suspended most immigration-related traffic stops one day after his administration announced a pause following the deadly shootings of two people by federal agents. The move reversed a memo issued on the 14th by ICE, which ordered agents to scale back traffic stops and instead prioritize other tactics in the field. Trump claimed in an all-caps social media post that we cannot give up one of ICE's most important and effective crime-fighting tools, the traffic stop. In a related story, the FBI is investigating whether or not drugs were in a van when immigration agents fatally shot its driver, Lorenzo Salgado Arroyo, during a July 7th encounter in Houston. Salgado Arroyo was headed to a construction job with three passengers when ICE agents followed the van. After a pursuit, an agent shot him in the abdomen, and he died. Drugs were not the reason for the stop, and there is no indication that agents suspected drugs were present or that anyone in the van had a criminal history. Finally, this morning, the House has voted overwhelmingly to make daylight saving time permanent, but the measure to spare us the semi-annual clock changing that shortens winter days faces an unclear path to enactment. The measure, called the Sunshine Protection Act, passed on a 308-117 vote. Its fate is uncertain in the Senate, where at least one Republican appears inclined to try to block the move. Turning to sports news, the World Cup finals are set. It will be the European champ Spain against the holders Argentina. Argentina overcame England 2-1 yesterday afternoon thanks to two fine crosses from Lionel Messi. The locals, of course, were idle as the All-Star break continues, but the Sky actually won a game. They beat Seattle 95-90. Also, the Fire are back in action. They're taking on Vancouver this evening. News and weather is every weekday morning right here at 740 on Lumpin' Radio. And do stick around. We've got a full day of programming right here on WLPN. Thanks so much for spending time with us here on 105.5 FM. Do have a great day. And as always, I will see you bright and early tomorrow morning.
2: 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Do not sign anything you do not understand. The best way to defend our community is by knowing and defending our rights. 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
0: Forever war in the making? We'll speak with Ali Vyas of the International Crisis Group, and we look at the Trump administration's move to gut the Endangered Species Act. The group Earth Justice is suing.
2: To let activities like logging and oil drilling go forward, even if they'll destroy endangered species habitat, and even without taking the most basic measures to reduce that destruction.
0: All that and more coming up. Welcome to Democracy Now!, democracynow.org, The War and Peace Report. I'm Amy Goodman. The U.S. has struck Iran for a fifth consecutive day, targeting the capital Tehran and port cities, including Bandar Abbas, which is home to the headquarters of Iran's navy. On Thursday morning, the U.S. fired on an oil tanker attempting to reach Harg Island in the Strait of Hormuz. In retaliation, Iran attacked Bahrain, Kuwait and Jordan. Iran's military warned if President Trump follows through on his threat to strike civilian infrastructure, it would strike all infrastructure across the Gulf. At least 35 civilians have been killed by U.S. strikes in recent days, according to Iranian authorities. This is President Trump speaking from Pennsylvania Wednesday.
3: They want to settle so badly. They don't like what we're doing. And they do want to settle. We'll find out whether or not we settle with them or we just finish it off.
0: The Trump administration's internal estimate of the cost of the U.S.-Israeli war in Iran has soared to as much as $100 billion, according to U.S. officials who spoke to NBC News. Meanwhile, Israel's defense minister, Israel Katz, told U.S. Defense Secretary Pete Hegseth Wednesday Israel's planning to keep its forces in so-called security zones in Gaza, Lebanon and Syria. In Gaza, Israeli forces have killed four more people, including a child. Palestinian officials say an Israeli strike hit an apartment building in Deir al-Balah in central Gaza, killing Omar Abu Qasem, his wife Asma, and their six-year-old daughter Habiba. Their three-year-old son Sami was injured. This is a relative of the family.
4: This poor, innocent civilian family that has no connection to any military action is a neutral family who was sleeping. The children were sleeping in their mother's lap. This is how innocent civilians are bombed on these nights, which are said to include a truce and peace.
0: Since last October's so-called ceasefire, Israeli forces have killed more than 1,100 Palestinians in Gaza. Israel's security cabinets approved nearly $500 million in funding for 34 new settlements in the occupied West Bank. That's according to far-right Israeli finance minister Bezalel Smotrich. Under his tenure, 103 Israeli settlements have already been established in the occupied West Bank, violating international law. This comes amidst growing Israeli settler violence against Palestinians and their property. This is Bezalel Smotrich.
5: We are making sure that the decisions we have made regarding the legislation and establishment of the new settlements in Judea and Samaria will not remain on paper, but will become reality on the ground. We are approving one government budget decision after another, budgets for roads, budgets for infrastructure, and also budgets for constructions, caravans.
0: On Capitol Hill, half of all Democrats voted Wednesday to support a measure slashing military funding to Israel. The amendment proposed by Republican Congressmember Thomas Massie would have eliminated $3.3 billion in annual U.S. military assistance to Israel. The measure was ultimately defeated by House Republicans, along with Democratic Minority Leader Hakeem Jeffries and Caucus Chair Pete Aguilar, who vowed to continue funding Israel. But the House Democratic Whip, Catherine Clark, supported Massie's amendment. She wrote in a statement, quote, "We should not provide a blank check for military aid to any country that does not comply with U.S. law, interests and values. The Netanyahu government has failed to meet that standard," she said. The former House Speaker, Congressmember Nancy Pelosi of California, also voted to cut off funding to Israel, saying Americans, quote, "are rightly demanding an end to a perpetual cycle of war, and the Netanyahu government cannot maintain its current course," Pelosi said. The Senate Judiciary Committee heard testimony Wednesday from Acting Attorney General Todd Blanche, whom Trump has nominated to fill the role permanently. Democrats grilled Blanche over the Justice Department's handling of the Epstein files, the Trump administration's so-called anti-weaponization fund, and President Trump's $100 million settlement, it's believed, with the IRS. Blanche was also questioned about serving as President Trump's personal lawyer.
6: Are you and President Trump friends?
7: I'm his lawyer, was his lawyer, and now I'm the deputy attorney general. So I met him as his criminal defense attorney. I'm not sure there's very many people who have ever had a criminal defense attorney who calls that person their friend.
0: Republican Senator John Cornyn of Texas signaled he was undecided on Blanche. A no vote from Cornyn would effectively sink Blanche's nomination for attorney general. President Trump's pick to replace Tulsi Gabbard as director of national intelligence refused to say Wednesday whether Joe Biden won the 2020 election. Jay Clayton was testifying before the Senate Intelligence Committee at his confirmation hearing. Here he is being questioned by Georgia Democrat John Ossoff.
8: You refuse to answer a simple matter of fact about the 2020 election. Is that right?
9: No, that's not right.
8: Then answer the question. Who won the 2020 election?
9: I have answered the question.
8: Answer it. What is your answer?
9: I've given you my answer.
8: What is your answer? You refuse to answer a basic question about who won a presidential election?
9: No,
8: But you asked to lead America's intelligence community? Isn't it humiliating to be unable to answer this question, to have to indulge the president's delusions?
0: Jay Clayton also claimed not to know that his predecessor, Tulsi Gabbard, joined an FBI raid on an election center in Atlanta last year. And he defended President Trump's proposed $1.8 billion so-called anti-weaponization fund to compensate Trump allies and insurrectionists. Jay Clayton's the U.S. attorney for the Southern District of New York, where he oversaw the Justice Department indictment of former Venezuelan President Nicolas Maduro on drug trafficking charges. Meanwhile, the New York Times filed a motion to quash subpoenas that Jay Clayton and the U.S. Attorney's Office in Manhattan served to New York Times journalists after they reported on security concerns involving President Trump's new plane donated to him by Qatar. In a statement, the Times senior vice president, David McGraw, said, quote, "We are going to court to defend our journalists' rights to report freely on the administration and to provide the public with stories that matter," he said. The subpoenas were delivered to four Times journalists at their homes Friday.

0: testosterone deficiency for our service members, ensuring you have the right testosterone levels to operate at your absolute best.
1: The Pentagon did not say whether women would be tested for testosterone or whether troops would be evaluated for other hormone deficiencies. This comes after Hegseth last year ordered a halt to all gender-affirming medical procedures for service members and removed openly transgender troops from the U.S. military. Hegseth has previously said women should not hold combat roles and has fired female leaders at the Pentagon while denying others promotions. In Georgia, another prisoner has died in the custody of ICE. That's Immigration and Customs Enforcement. On Wednesday, ICE announced 45-year-old Venezuelan immigrant Jesus Manuel Arena Silva was found unresponsive in a bus that was transporting him from one ICE jail to another with a suspected cause of death listed as cardiac arrest. It's at least the 22nd such death this year alone. It comes as the Department of Homeland Security said Wednesday it would reverse plans to halt traffic stops following the shooting deaths of two immigrants by ICE agents in less than a week. The reversal came after President Trump wrote on social media, "We cannot give up one of ICE's most important and effective crime-fighting tools, the traffic stop!" exclamation point, adding, "It won't happen on my watch," Trump wrote. About 100 million people in North America are under air quality alerts today as a thick blanket of smoke descends on cities from the upper Midwest to northeastern states. Overnight, air quality readings reached hazardous levels in cities including Minneapolis, Detroit, and Toronto. Forecasters warn New York and many East Coast cities will spend another day under hazy orange skies. More than 1,000 active fires are burning in Canada and dozens more in Minnesota. Meanwhile, more than 100 million people from the plains to the East Coast face heat advisories or extreme heat warnings today, with a massive heat dome bringing triple-digit heat and record temperatures to many areas. And here in New York City, dozens of pro-Palestine activists gathered for a vigil to demand the release of Dr. Houssama Boussafia, the director of Gaza's Kamel Edwin Hospital, who has been held in Israeli detention without charge since his abduction by Israeli troops 18 months ago. International calls to free Dr. Boussafia have been mounting over the past month, as his family and lawyers say he's facing possible death due to torture and medical neglect. This is Pam Sporn, a member of New York City Jewish Elders and Jewish Voice for Peace.
2: We're out here today, along with Doctors Against Genocide, to demand the release of Dr. Boussafia, but also all Palestinian healthcare workers that are imprisoned in Israeli prisoners, and also all Israeli detainees who are Palestinian.
1: And those are some of the headlines. This is Democracy Now!, democracynow.org, the War and Peace Report. I'm Amy Goodman.
3: And I'm Nermeen Sheikh. Welcome to our listeners and viewers across the country and around the world. Acting Attorney General Todd Blanche was grilled by senators during his confirmation hearing Wednesday to become Attorney General. Blanche previously served as President Trump's personal lawyer. He's headed the Justice Department on an acting basis since Trump fired Pam Bondi as Attorney General. It's unclear if Republicans have enough votes to confirm Blanche. During the hearing, outgoing Texas Senator John Cornyn blasted Blanche for his role in proposing a $1.8 billion fund for Trump to give to his allies, including January 6th insurrectionists. Republican Senator John Kennedy of Louisiana questioned Blanche about his ties to Trump.
4: Are you and President Trump friends?
5: I'm his lawyer, was his lawyer, and now I'm the Deputy Attorney General.
1: I'm his lawyer. Was his lawyer. Blanche corrected himself. Democratic Senator Dick Durbin criticized Blanche for continuing to act as if he were Trump's personal attorney.
6: In less than 18 months at the Department of Justice, you've shown you're still President Trump's personal attorney. Your tenure can be summed up in the four words you said, quote, "I love you, sir," to President Trump. This was your response when you were asked what you would say to him. This nation deserves an attorney general who loves the Constitution more than any single president. An attorney general focused on keeping

0: keeping America safe and combating corruption, not satisfying the president's personal grievances or channeling crypto cash to the administration's mega faithful.
1: During the Senate hearing, Blanche also faced questions about his handling of the Epstein files, and we'll hear his comments in a bit. But for more, we're joined now from Washington, D.C., by Democratic Congressmember Pramila Jayapal of Washington State. She's just introduced a bill with Senator Cory Booker to protect Epstein survivors whose personal information was improperly disclosed during the Trump's DOJ's recent release of the Epstein files, which Blanche was in charge of. But first, we want to go to the overall questioning of and the possibility that the acting or interim attorney general would become the attorney general. General, your assessment of Todd Blanche, Congressmember Jayapal?
2: Well, my assessment, Amy, is that he is not fit to be attorney general. He slipped and said what is true, that he acts as the president's personal attorney, not as the attorney general for the people of the United States. This is a very important position, and Donald Trump is putting his personal attorney in because he wants him to do all the things that Donald Trump wants to do. The political persecutions that have been happening under Todd Blanche as acting attorney general, the cover up of the Epstein files, you have to ask, what is he hiding for the president that he is not willing to come out and actually take responsibility for and prosecute the predators that are present throughout the Epstein ring? The slush fund, you know, that he negotiated, now he says it's not going to happen. I don't believe him. I don't think there's anything in writing around that. The settlement with the IRS that he negotiated for Donald Trump himself. These are all indications of why he cannot be trusted as the top attorney for the people of the United States. He might be trusted as the top attorney for Donald Trump. That's not the role of attorney general. He should not be confirmed.
3: And Congressmember Jayapal, if you could clarify, there's been some reporting that suggests that, in fact, this confirmation hearing may be in part just symbolic, because he could, in principle, be acting attorney general for the duration of Trump's term.
2: Well, it's true that you can stay as an acting. However, I do think that it would be a significant step if the Republicans did not have the votes to confirm him. And I think that this is something that we need to fix. There is the possibility of people staying if they've been confirmed for another position. And then they can stay and transfer that confirmation into a new position. And so I think there's work to be done around that. But I do believe that John Cornyn, perhaps Tom Tillis, not clear to me from the questioning, who are now sort of cut loose because they won't be continuing in this position as senators, they might have the opportunity now to actually do what is right for the country. That is what I'm hoping for, because I think once he is once they refuse to confirm him, there's much more opportunity for us to ensure that he doesn't continue in that position.
3: And Congressmember Jayapal, ahead of Todd Blanche's confirmation hearing, the group World Without Exploitation released this video featuring Epstein survivors calling on senators to reject Blanche's nomination because of his role in disclosing their personal information while protecting the names of alleged abusers during the Department of Justice's release of records related to the Jeffrey Epstein investigation.
4: My name was released.
5: My phone number was released.
6: Where I went to school.
7: Where I live.
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0: And several of Epstein's accusers were, in fact, seated in the Senate gallery during the hearing. And at the hearing, Illinois Democratic Senator Dick Durbin had a heated exchange with Acting Attorney General Todd Blanche on whether he would commit to personally meeting with Epstein survivors.
1: There are 10 individuals who were exploited and abused by Mr. Epstein. They are here today. None of them have had a chance to speak to anyone in the department or FBI, though they've asked repeatedly. So can I get your word under oath that within the next 30 days, you will personally sit down with these 10 victims and hear their case in terms of what needs to be done by the Department of Justice?
2: Chairman, I appreciate them being here today. I also have somebody from my office who's spent her entire career working on cases like Mr. Epstein's. She's in charge of our task force investigating human trafficking. She's available to talk to them.
1: She can sit right next to you. She can sit right next to you when you meet with these survivors.
2: I have never said I will not meet with survivors.
1: Will you meet with these 10 survivors? I'm asking you on the record.
2: If they have lawyers, as you know, I'm prohibited from meeting directly with them.
1: I think you ought to be in the room because you ought to hear this. You have singular responsibility for these files. There's a delay in meeting the statutory requirement of disclosure. You were involved in that. I think you ought to be part of this. I am definitely part of it,
2: and I have been from day one.
0: And Congressmember Jayapal, you've just introduced a bill with Senator Cory Booker to protect Epstein survivors whose personal information was improperly disclosed during the Trump DOJ's recent release of the Epstein files. So if you could talk about what exactly you've called for.
3: Yes, we just introduced the Redact Act, and this comes really from the whole experience of the Epstein survivors over the last year and a half under this Trump administration, DOJ, and Todd Blanche's overseeing. And you might remember that when Pam Bondi, then the Attorney General, was before us in the Judiciary Committee where I sit, I did the first line of questioning. And the most powerful moment was when I asked the survivors to stand up, and they all stood up behind Pam Bondi. And I asked Pam Bondi to turn and to acknowledge them and to apologize for the fact that the Department of Justice, under her leadership and Todd Blanche's leadership, he was really the one who was managing the Epstein files. They're both responsible. They released the names of these survivors. They released personal information. And in some cases, the survivors had not even told their families about the abuse that they had experienced at the hands of these powerful predators and criminals in the Epstein ring. And there, at the same time that their personal information was released, they also redacted, the Todd Blanche and Pam Bondi redacted the names of the powerful predators, which was clearly, both things were against the Epstein Transparency Act. The damage that was done out of the release of that personal information, their addresses, their phone numbers, pictures of them, all of the details of the abuse that they had suffered, they have not had any way to get recompense for that. And so the Redact Act essentially allows survivors a private right of action to sue the Department of Justice, including for monetary damages, because their information was released. I have spent hours and hours and hours with the survivors. I have gotten to know them incredibly well. They are so brave, so courageous. They are taking so many risks in continuing to stand up. They are inspiring people across the country to stand up and speak out about the abuse that other women have experienced at the hands of traffickers and predators. And it is really remarkable to me that to this day, they have not been able to sit down with Todd Blanche. And I will just say also that after that hearing, I was invited to meet with Pam Bondi because she had personally spied on me and had a document that showcased the files that I had looked at when I was reviewing the Epstein files. And so I made a big stink about it.
5: This is a big deal, Congressmember Jayapal. Just to explain for people to understand, you have to go into a room and look at the files, and they were filming you. They were surveilling you, looking at the files?
3: they were surveilling me, not with film, but what they did is they had a password protected account. So you had to sign in. And what they did is they downloaded my search history. And I only found out, Amy, because a photographer, I think it was AP photographer, took a picture of her binder when she was testifying. And it said, Representative Pramila Jayapal's search history. And it had all of the files that I had looked at documented on that piece of paper. So yes, they were surveilling members of Congress and what we searched for in preparation for her hearing at, before us on the Judiciary Committee. So I met with her. It was supposed to be one-on-one. And of course, Todd Blanche walks in 5 minutes after. I spent an hour with both of them and I grilled them on the surveillance of members of Congress and also on all of the things that they had done to hurt survivors and to protect the president. And I have to tell you, Todd Blanche was responsible for all of that. It was very clear to me that he was the one who was making the decisions, who was acting essentially as the president's personal attorney in redacting the names of powerful predators and allowing for the release of the names of these victims who of these survivors. He really, I think, wanted to discourage anyone else from coming forward with more information. He failed at that. They are continuing to come forward.
5: Well,
3: but it's just another reason why he shouldn't be a big reason why he shouldn't be the attorney general.
5: We only have a few minutes and we want to get to the testosterone tests of service members. We want to get to ICE. But first, Congressmember Jayapal, I want to ask you about Israel. On Wednesday, you joined over 100 other Democrats. That's more than half the Democrats who voted to support a measure slashing military funding to Israel. The amendment proposed by Republican Congressmember Thomas Massie would eliminate $3.3 billion in annual U.S. military assistance to Israel. Notable Democrats voting to cut the funding included the former House Speaker Nancy Pelosi. Can you talk about the significance of this shift? More than half the Democrats who voted to end military funding of Israel, except for the Iron Dome.
3: It is a sea change, Amy. As you know, I was one of the first Democrats to call for ending military assistance, to call out the genocide in Gaza that is being perpetrated by the Israeli government, to call out the violence in the West Bank by the IDF and by settlers. And this is the first time in Congress where members of Congress, over half of the Democratic caucus, has responded to the pleas and the cries and the energy and organizing across the country to stop using our taxpayer dollars to send more bombs to kill children in Gaza and to commit this genocide. And so it is really significant. I think this only was possible because the genocide occurred. That's something that our colleague Rashida Tlaib said, and it sticks with me every moment that I talk about this issue because, you know, it is the horror of what has unfolded that has finally allowed us to confront the fact that we should not be using taxpayer dollars to send to Israel to perpetrate this kind of violence. So the fact that over half of the Democratic caucus voted for this, I think, sends a new message to Benjamin Netanyahu and the Israeli government that they are not going to continue to get this kind of assistance. Delia Ramirez's bill that I co-lead called Block the Bombs now has over 80 co-sponsors on it, and that blocks any offensive weapons funding to Israel. So I think we are moving forward, and I want people across the country to know that their organizing matters, their voices matter. And yesterday you saw it in this vote in Congress.
0: Well, we want to go to the issue now of testosterone. The Pentagon has announced plans to screen the testosterone levels of service members over the age of 30 and will offer voluntary replacement therapy to those with a low T score. The initiative was announced Wednesday by Defense Secretary Pete Hegseth, who's branded the Pentagon as the High T Department of War. It's not clear what will happen to women in the military. This comes after Hegseth last year ordered a halt to all gender-affirming medical procedures for service members and removed openly transgender troops from the U.S. military. So, Congressmember Jayapal, if you could comment on that. I mean, even medical professionals who concede that there might be some loss of muscle mass, etc., in men after the age of 30, say that there is a very high risk of young men taking testosterone, becoming infertile, and also increasing cardiovascular health the risks.
3: Yes, this is, it would be absurd and laughable if it wasn't so serious on many counts. Number one, the medical issues that you have identified with forcing people to take testosterone. Number two, the hypocrisy in banning trans service members and then prescribing testosterone for members of the military. It's not clear whether that's male members or male and female members. Number three, the idea that, yesterday in judiciary, we had an anti-trans bill that essentially criminalizes gender-affirming care. Well, providing testosterone is actually gender-affirming care. If it was under consent of the individuals who were there, there are situations where it is prescribed with a doctor. This is what providing gender-affirming care is. And so while they are attacking trans people for getting gender-affirming care, they are at the same time imposing this requirement for testosterone on members of the military. And I warned my Republican colleagues yesterday in committee, they better watch what they vote for, because this kind of intrusive behavior where the government is getting involved in prescribing what medication you do or don't take without your consent, without the consent of doctors, the screening, invasive screenings of people to determine what their hormone levels are. Are they actually male? I asked my colleagues on judiciary to think about if they want to have their testosterone levels checked and testosterone provided. So there's so many hypocrisies and absurdities about this, but it is dangerous.
5: So not only a high T Department of War, but a high T Congress.
3: Imagine that.
5: Let's turn to the Trump administration's immigration crackdown and last week's fatal shooting by ICE of two men, one in Texas and Houston, one in Biddeford, Maine, one from Mexico, one from Colombia. Congressmember Jayapal, you just spearheaded a letter to DHS and ICE signed by almost 200 members of Congress, almost entire Democratic caucus, demanding accountability for the killings of Lorenzo Salgado Araujo in Houston and Johann Sebastian in Biddeford, Maine. What exactly are you demanding? And here you have Susan Collins running for Senate again, who approved unfettered tens of billions of dollars to go to the Department of Bureau of Protection and ICE. And yet still, in both of these cases and in so many others, there are no body cam footage. There are no body cams that these men are wearing, the ICE agents.
3: Amy, this, what ICE is doing is absolutely horrific and unacceptable. And, it's hard to even look at these videos and not be in tears about the fact that there is a Trump militia roaming our streets, our towns, our cities, killing people regardless of immigration status with absolutely no accountability. And there have been at least six killings, murders of people in ICE-related enforcement activities. And the latest two with Lorenzo Salgado Araujo and Johann Sebastian Guerrero in Maine and in Texas are a continuation of this. So our letter demands independent investigations. We do not trust DHS. DHS comes out and says that somebody is weaponizing the vehicle. That's what they said in the case of Lorenzo Salgado. That is clearly not true from the video footage. It's also what they said in the case of Renee Good, where there was absolutely no accountability. In the case of Johann Sebastian Guerrero, they don't even claim that the officer was trying to protect his own safety, that he feared for his own safety. They essentially say he feared for public safety, and that's why he fired multiple times into the vehicle, killing Johann Sebastian Guerrero, leaving behind a wife and a young child. So in both of these cases, what we got almost 200 Democrats to say, almost the entire Democratic caucus, remarkable effort in less than 24 hours that shows the urgency that we feel around demanding accountability, independent investigations, sharing of information, a refusal to deport the witnesses that are there. In Lorenzo Salgado Araujo's case, there were three witnesses in the car with Lorenzo Salgado, and they were picked up by ICE, put into detention, and put into removal proceedings so that ICE could deport them out of the country before they can testify. And so we have demanded a series of things, including we want to know why are they not wearing body camera, any of them wearing body cameras, when DHS has just been given $210 billion in funding by Republicans and Donald Trump. They still don't have body cameras. And in addition, it is clear to me that they are either not getting training or getting training to shoot directly at people, to murder people in the streets, which is, just outrageous. And so we've also asked for information about exactly what training they are undergoing. But to me, Amy, this all says that ICE should not exist as it exists. There is no reason for this kind of criminal activity. And the fact that they have deportation quotas, 2,000 people every day that they're supposed to deport, that is the root cause of what is leading to this Trump militia in our streets.
0: Well, I also want to bring into the conversation Ruby Powers. She's an immigration attorney representing Lorenzo Salgado Araujo's younger brother, Victor Salgado Araujo. Victor witnessed the killing of his own brother by an ICE agent in Houston. At the time of the shooting, Lorenzo was driving Victor and two other men to a construction job site. After the ICE agent fatally shot Lorenzo, immigration agents detained Victor and the two other men. They now all face deportation. Ruby Powers joins us now from Houston. Welcome to the program, Ruby. If you could talk about, you spoke to your client, Victor, at a detention center on Saturday, if you could tell us what he said and also the implications of the three witnesses to this homicide now facing deportation proceedings.
4: Yes, thank you. I've met with him multiple times since Friday, and just him giving me the details of what happened that day are very shocking and horrific. And even more reports have been coming out about how the violation of policing policies that happened, especially with unmarked vehicles and shooting into a vehicle. But he gave me a detailed account of the pursuit that was done by the unmarked vehicles and then later being on the side of the road, an agent, which they didn't know at the time was an agent, while getting out of the vehicle, walking up to the passenger side, yelling stop, and then shooting through an opened window on the passenger side, which passed right by my client, Victor, and unfortunately hit Lorenzo. Then they looked around. Victor thought he had been shot. The loud sound in his ear of the bullet, of the gunshot, and then Lorenzo was bleeding and holding his side. Soon after, when the door was opened, Victor's door, that he saw on the lanyard ICE on the agent's body. And that is when he realized it was ICE. They had never announced themselves. There was no indication that it was ICE. And then Victor and the other witnesses were put on the side and handcuffed. And my client was on his knees with his hands behind his back with handcuffs. And he saw that his brother was in need of care. He yelled out in his broken English, call for help, help my brother. In anguish, he saw that it took 20 to 30 minutes for an ambulance to arrive. And then my client and the others were shuttled off from vehicle to vehicle with chains on their feet and handcuffed, and eventually sent to the Montgomery Processing Center in Conroe, Texas, which they are still there to this day.
5: This is absolutely horrifying that Victor is now in detention, faces deportation, grieving his brother's death, which he witnessed as the family now is preparing for a funeral. Now, Congressmember Jayapal just talked about getting the special visa, a witness visa. Ruby Powers, talk about the significance of this, which would mean that the witnesses cannot be deported to other countries.
4: Yeah, so there is an S visa, which is not the one we're pursuing at the moment, but that is one for those who are, cooperate with law enforcement. There's also the U visa, which is a victim of a crime, or and it can be in circumstances having information of a being a witness, a key witness. But going back to your point, yes, I mean, when they got detained, they immediately got put in immigration proceedings. And my client has a hearing next week. So just as you're explaining, he's grieving. There's a visitation today. And his family's coming in from Mexico and around the country. We're fighting for his stay here in the country. But we've had cooperation with the Harris County District Attorney for a U visa certification. So we're very grateful and working and pursuing all avenues. And then at the same time, he wants to be accessible as a witness. And it's really hard for him to do that when he's 45 minutes away from Houston in basically a jail to be accessible to multiple agencies in this investigation.
0: Well, Ruby, we just have 20 seconds, but could you clarify if the witnesses are deported, can they not testify?
4: Well, I think it would be a very fettered situation. They can try to testify in various ways. But the thing is, there's like almost six or so investigations going on, and this could take years. And so being able to, and we don't want any retaliation any sort in any way. So being able to be in the United States freely to be able to give that testimony is what we're asking for transparency and for due process.
5: Ruby Powers, I want to thank you for being with us, immigration attorney representing Lorenzo Salgado's younger brother, Victor, who's in detention right now. There will be an open viewing of the body this afternoon in Houston. Democracy Now! Will cover this right through the funeral on Saturday and all that develops beyond. I also want to thank Congressmember Pramila Jayapal, Democratic Congressmember from Seattle, from Washington State. Coming up, is the U.S.-Iran war a forever war in the making? We'll speak to Ali Vaez of the International Crisis Group. Back in 30 seconds.

0: Rapture by Cassie Velasa, performing at the Brooklyn Folk Festival. This is Democracy Now!, democracynow.org, The War and Peace Report. I'm Amy Goodman with Nermeen Sheikh.
1: The U.S. has struck Iran for a fifth consecutive day, targeting the capital Tehran and port cities, including Bandar Abbas, which is home to the headquarters of Iran's navy. Earlier today, the U.S. fired on an oil tanker attempting to reach Kharg Island in the Strait of Hormuz. In retaliation, Iran attacked Bahrain, Kuwait, and Jordan. Iran's military warned that if President Trump follows through on his threat to strike civilian infrastructure, it would strike all infrastructure across the Gulf. At least 35 civilians have been killed by U.S. strikes in recent days, according to Iranian authorities.
0: For more, we go to Ali Vaya, senior advisor to the president of the International Crisis Group, where he's also Iran project director. His piece for the New York Times this week is headlined, "This is a forever war in the making." Ali, explain.
2: Good to see you, Amy. So what I meant by saying that this is a forever war in the making is that Iran and the U.S. Had a ceasefire agreement on April 8th. It took them almost another 2 months to reach a memorandum of understanding, which was really a basic formula for ending the war and reopening the Strait of Hormuz. They decided in that page and a half document, which only has 14 paragraphs, to address the essential, which was ending the war, and defer all the substantial issues about how to resolve the nuclear standoff or provide Iran with more substantive sanctions relief. So this was really the minimal that they could do, and it took them more than 2 months to negotiate it. But then in implementation, that MOU has almost fallen apart in less than 3 weeks. So if even a minimal understanding is not going to work between Iran and the U.S., it means that no floor would basically be able to bear the weight of this animosity. And that means that we are going to end up in cyclical cycles of violence. It might be limited tit for tats. It might be all-out confrontations. But if we cannot resolve this diplomatically, then there is only one formula that remains, which is the continuation of the conflict in one form or another.
1: And Ali, in the New York Times piece, you point in particular to the fifth paragraph of the Memorandum of Understanding. If you could explain what that was, what it said, and why it was ambiguous in terms of what implementation was required by both sides.
2: Right. So Article 5 of the MOU is really a masterclass in diplomatic malpractice, because you might at times decide to have some constructive ambiguity in the text in order to get the two sides to the finish line and sign on to the document. But then you have to resolve those differences in interpretation. Otherwise, that constructive ambiguity becomes destructive. And this is precisely what has happened. Paragraph 5 basically allowed, it says that it would be Iran's responsibility to reopen the Strait of Hormuz and bring the traffic back to where it was prior to Israeli-U.S. aggression against Iran in late February. It doesn't name any other country. It doesn't talk about a northern corridor, which is in Iran's territorial waters, or the southern corridor, which is in Oman's territorial waters. It just says Iran will do its best efforts to reopen the strait. Now, Iranians took that as U.S. recognition of their control over the Strait of Hormuz. The U.S. saw that as Iran opening the northern corridor and the middle corridor, which is the international waterway that Iran claims that it has mined. And then the U.S. would be able to open a southern corridor in Oman's territorial waters as an alternative to Iranian-controlled transit routes. Now, obviously, Iran saw this as a U.S. attempt to try to erode Iranian leverage. It warned Qatar and Oman and other countries that were using that the transit route, and it eventually started firing at vessels that were going through that route. And that is what has started the conflict, which, again, is quite a tragic irony, because the MOU was negotiated to finish the war, not that it becomes a pretext for another round of war.
1: Well, it is extraordinary, as you say in the piece, that the war has now become entirely about the control of this strait, which is an outcome of the war and not a cause of it. So if you could talk about that to begin with, and then the fact that the Wall Street Journal reported yesterday that Trump hosted a meeting in the Situation Room where among the possibilities that were discussed with respect to Iran was the potential seizure of Kharg Island and the potential bombing of a tunnel complex at Pickaxe Mountain. If you could respond to that.
2: Sure. So you're absolutely right. Before the war and in the 47-year history of U.S.-Iran animosity, the Strait of Hormuz was always open. Iran had never shut it down until it faced an existential threat from U.S. and Israel. And now this conflict has become entirely about a reopening of the Strait. But let's also be honest about what has happened here, because I think even within the White House, there is not clear recognition of how elements of this same Trump administration have tried to undermine the president's agenda. The U.S. representative to the U.N., Mike Waltz, negotiated this southern corridor with the International Maritime Organization, I think precisely aimed at undermining the MOU that Vice President Vance had negotiated in the same way that Secretary Rubio negotiated an agreement between the government of Lebanon and Israel, which undermined another article of the MOU, Article 1 of the MOU, because in a way it implicitly recognized Israel's occupation of southern Lebanon as long as Hezbollah is not disarmed. So this is not just, you know, some in Iran see it as a division of labor, but I do believe that it's just divisions within the Trump administration that is responsible for this situation, that, you know, instead of the MOU becoming a confidence building exercise, it has turned into the exact opposite.
0: Now, we just have a minute left, but I want to ask you about this new news out of CNN that the U.S. military hasn't conducted the standard review of intelligence tied to the strike on the girls' school in Manav that killed over 175 people. They're saying it sat for months with a military command while leaders have held off on ordering critical standard intelligence review. President Trump was interviewed on Fox News, and he, remember, over 160 little girls going to school around that number died. And Trump is now saying the fact that a U.S. Tomahawk missile was used might be AI.
2: Well, that is really one of the most tragic things that happened in this war. And the Pentagon hasn't really taken responsibility. And I would say, Amy, that this is one of the main reasons that the U.S. lost the battle for hearts and minds in Iran, because the U.S. was supposed to go to the rescue of the Iranian protesters, not to target civilians and not take responsibility for it.
1: And Ali, finally, you end your piece by proposing a means for the U.S. and Iran to transcend this impasse. If you could just say what you propose, and also just say a little bit about what the situation in Iran is like, where reportedly inflation is nearing 90%.
2: Right. So, look, there is really no military solution to reopening the strait other than the U.S. occupying the entire southern shoreline of Iran, which would come at a very high cost in terms of American blood and treasure. And it's not even sustainable because at the end of the day, the Iranians could continue firing drones and missiles into the strait from much more further inland. So there is really no military solution. The best solution is for both sides to agree to return to the MOU and to respect its terms. Iran had already returned 50% of the traffic of the strait back to normal in the first week of the MOU's implementation if there was no insistence on opening a southern corridor. Now, there could be a joint coordination center between Iran and the GCC so that both sides of the Gulf have control over what's coming in and going out. It wouldn't be just Iranian control. And that is something that I do believe that the Iranians can live with.
0: We want to thank you so much, Ali Vaez, senior advisor to the president of the International Crisis Group. We'll link to your new piece in the New York Times. This is a forever war in the making. And on that Minab school in southern Iran, where over 170 people were killed, there were little boys and girls. Coming up, we look at the Trump administration's move to gut the Endangered Species Act back in 15 seconds.

0: Joan Baez singing Joe Hill. This is Democracy Now!, democracynow.org. I'm Mimi Goodman with Nermeen Sheikh.
1: We turn now to the latest effort by the Trump administration to dramatically weaken the Endangered Species Act, a bedrock of successful U.S. conservation for more than 50 years. The Interior and Commerce Departments announced a rule change last week that would reinterpret the word harm in the language of the law to no longer include destruction of habitat where endangered species live. This change will open previously protected areas to development, oil drilling, and other extractive industry.
0: Conservation groups, including the Center for Biological Diversity, the Sierra Club, Oregon Wild, and others are now suing the Trump administration over the rule change. They're being represented by Earth Justice. So we go to Earth Justice now, Senior Attorney Ben Levitin. Ben, lay out your case. What is the lawsuit based on? What is this change?
2: Yeah, thanks for having me, Amy. We at Earth Justice filed suit because the Trump administration is trying to eliminate one of the most important tools that we have for saving species from extinction. They are trying to say that destroying a species' habitat does not count as harming it under the Endangered Species Act. Now, the Endangered Species Act is a landmark law for protecting the natural world. It was passed almost unanimously by Congress in 1973, signed by President Richard Nixon, supported by majorities in both parties. And it has always recognized that in order to save endangered species, they need to have a place to live. And that's such an important national commitment that we made in that statute. It's like a statement that we are not going to let the web of life unravel on our watch. And what we're seeing from the Trump administration now is just a total repudiation of the premise that endangered species need places to have shelter, to have food, to raise their young. They're saying that if a company wants to drill for oil and destroy the last patch of land that an endangered species needs to live on, that's totally fine. Go ahead. They're saying that if someone wants to log a forest, that's the last place where an endangered owl can live, that's fine. And it's so inconsistent with the premise of the Endangered Species Act and the commitment that we've made not to drive species to extinction. And it's that violation of the law, that just complete undermining of the statute that has governed our management of natural resources and species for more than 50 years. That is the cause of our lawsuit. We're just determined to restore the protections that these species need.
1: And finally, you know, an intergovernmental body of leading scientists has found, of course, it exactly echoes what you're saying, that changing or degrading animal habitats is the top reason for biodiversity loss around the world. Also, earlier this year, the Trump administration voted to exempt oil and gas drilling in the Gulf of Mexico from measures to protect endangered whales and species at risk. So, Ben, if you could just say, what are you hoping will come out of this case?
2: Yeah, absolutely. That's an important point. Habitat destruction is the biggest driver of extinction. So if you aren't protecting against habitat destruction, I mean, that's a loophole is not a big enough word to say what that does to the framework for conserving endangered species. That is just contrary to the entire project and commitment that we have. And so what we are hoping is that the Trump administration's latest action, where they have just deleted the definition of the word harm from their regulations for the Endangered Species Act, will be reversed. And what the statute requires, which is the conservation of species habitat, will be recognized by the Trump administration.
0: We want to thank you, Ben Levitin, for joining us, senior attorney at Earth Justice. The group has sued the Trump administration to preserve the Endangered Species Act. That does it for our show. I'll be in Kansas City this weekend, July 17th and 18th, in Overland Park at the Glenwood Arts Cinema. They'll be showing the film about Democracy Now! Called Steal the Story, Please. I'll be there doing the Q&A with the directors, Tia Lesson and Carl Diehl. Friday night at 7 p.m. and Saturday at the 4 o'clock matinee and the 7 p.m. evening screening of Steal This Story, please. You can go to our website at democracynow.org. We'll be celebrating KKFI Community Radio and Kansas City PBS. We hope you can join us in Overland Park in Kansas City. That does it for our show. Welcome back to Mike Burke, the Angelique Comet, Messiah Rhodes. I'm Amy Goodman with Nermeen Sheikh.

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Change agents. In Chicago's Austin neighborhood, residents are fighting. Fighting to rebuild the neighborhood as a safe place to raise a family and thrive as a community. Here's journalist Courtney Smyers Jones and activist Maine Williamson with One Code, One Austin.

0: About 50 years ago, Austin was home to middle-class families. It thrived with successful businesses like Brock's Candy Company, which was one of the country's largest candy companies during this time.
1: Brock's knows the secret of old-fashioned candy store candy.
0: Zenith was another successful enterprise,
1: from Zenith,
0: which produced TVs and radios. This was once a rich community with plentiful jobs and thousands of cottages and two flats. It had large apartment buildings and factories that employed many. It was a community that looked after one another. This is Austin, an inner city community on the west side of Chicago. Unfortunately, today, Austin is famous for having more homicides than any other area in Chicago, and home to one of the largest open-air drug markets still around.
2: Well, I moved in Austin in 1966. 4900 West on Jackson. During that time, we were like one out of three black families that lived on that block.
0: That's Benneth Lee. He also goes by Benny Lee. Benny Lee was one of the first black families in that community at that time. So he's seen firsthand how Austin's changed generation after generation. And the turn Austin has taken is not the one Benny Lee remembers.
2: Majority of the blacks, middle class, lived in the 4700 block. Predominantly in between like Madison and Harrison. That's when you've seen a lot of blacks from the south side as well coming over there for entertainment.
0: The Austin that Benny Lee shares created more opportunities for African American people. Austin was actually one of the first African American communities back in the 1850s. They attracted families, middle class workers, and young adults. Today, Austin is 83% African American.
3: I knew of Benny Lee by the stories my family had told me about him. He grew up in the neighborhood, had run-ins with the law, but he came home and transformed his life. I'm Artemio, but everybody called me Maine because they say my name too hard. I grew up in Austin too, but I came along 20 years after Benny. He knew a different Austin than what I came up in.
0: I met Benny Lee through a mutual friend. And much like you, I only heard great things. I was told he was the godfather of Austin. He's a true historian by experience, really.
2: You had lounges going down, like from Harrison to Cicero, you had the New Natural Club. Then a block over, you had the Birdcage, right at Van Buren and Cicero. Across the street, you had the Holiday Inn Lounge. And then a block over on Gladys, you had the Twinkling Star. So that was an era where you had a lot of activities going on.

0: I'm Courtney Smyers Jones, and I'll be one of the hosts for this podcast. With one code, one Austin. Coming from Oakland, California, I know what it's like to want more for your community. What was once a place known for its booming transit system throughout the Bay Area, warm climate, and home to the revolutionary Black Panther Party, that quickly shifted, leaving an increase in poverty, crime, and urban blight. Cost of living has shot up, leaving more and more people out of jobs. Nowadays, it's referred to as Tent City. I grew up in East Oakland, where it wasn't a surprise to hear about a shootout on a day-to-day basis. It was expected. Like any city, though, it's had its good areas. But it was no shock to turn on the news and hear about another homicide. I left Oakland to attend college in Champaign, then later Chicago. I've learned so much about Chicago by living here. My first thought was, man, this city has cities inside of cities. It's so big, I'll never figure out how to get around. But now, I consider Chicago my second home. And if you call something home, you protect it.
1: When we moved in Austin, the Blacks, we were infringing on their communities, you know, their schools and their jobs and things. Whites started moving out, and when the whites started moving out, the resources left with them. You know, the representation we had down in City Hall kind of left, right? And then you start seeing companies shutting down, you know. And so when you look in Austin now, those companies, those factories I talked about, they're no longer around. You know, it seemed like the last of them left, like in the last of the 70s, in the early 80s. And so that kind of depleted resources in Austin. And then it's predominantly Black now. And the Blacks have larger families than whites. So that's a larger population of youth.
0: The lack of jobs too often means people are out of work. People can't support themselves or their families. People get desperate. Drugs and crimes move into the neighborhood, trapping everybody. Some people will make choices that don't go too well.
2: When I got out of prison, I had the mindset of going back to my community and changing the shit that was going on.
3: Evelyn? Evelyn?
4: Yeah.
3: Yes, ma'am. All right, may I have your address?
0: Now, Maine is an outreach worker at the Institute for Nonviolent Chicago. So he works directly in the community, mentoring those who have just got released from prison, supporting families who have lost loved ones, and connecting people with jobs or job training programs, and donating food weekly. And during this pandemic, none of that stopped. In fact, his workload doubled. When the government issued out stimulus checks, his organization made sure people knew about it. They set up tents in different parts of Austin and West Garfield, asking people if they received it, and assisted them further if they didn't.
2: We want everybody to know that this applies to you too. You a person coming home from prison, sometimes you in this bubble.

0: Hood was pretty amazing. I went chasing the glitz and the glam of the streets. I played basketball. That was my way to avoid all that. Then I started seeing the guys that I hung out with nice clothes, nicer shoes, nicer cars, the pretty women. So what do? I wanted to be accepted, so I fell right into that trap, and ultimately it led me into numerous runs with the police. I really got into selling drugs because I knew my grandparents could use the money. They busted their asses to make sure that me and my siblings were straight. And now that I'm a number in IDOC, it can never be erased.
1: Maine was convicted and sentenced to 18 years to the Illinois Department of Corrections, or IDOC, for the intention to sell drugs. During the 9 years he served, he had a huge awakening after his brother was killed.
0: And I remember sitting in that cell, it burned like hell that I was never going to see my brother again. So after the funeral, I sat there numb, didn't want to talk, eat. I was just sitting there like, I don't want nobody to go through what I went through.
1: According to IDOC, Austin and West Garfield ranked 4th, 5th, and 6th among the state's largest return inmate population. West Garfield and Austin have the most convicted felons returning home. Maine was a part of the largest group to return back home in 2013. The often revolving door from the streets to prison means too many are caught in the cycle of crime or violence.
0: Nearly every day I get a call about a shooting that took place in either Austin or West Garfield Park. And my job is to stop the folks from retaliating and help their families involved in the shootings or the victims of the shooting.
1: According to Wall Street Journal, Chicago has the second most homicides in the United States. Violent crimes are 146% higher than the national average. I counted 50 violent crimes reported in Austin in the span of just a little over 2 weeks.
0: Holiday weekends are the most opportune time for violence to occur. On Labor Day weekend 2020, 53 people got shot, 10 people got killed. According to ABC News, that was the most number of people shot on the weekend since the early 1990s. But the perception with gun violence is that gangbangers stop shooting each other over drug territory. But the reality is clicks on social media over stupid shit. The tragedy are innocent people getting caught in the middle.
1: Like Heaven Sutton, who was shot and killed in Crossfire in 2012.
2: Heaven was my only girl, 7 years old. Very independent, smart to be 7 years old. We had a candy store in front of our house. She was shot and killed while we were sitting outside just enjoying the summer.
1: This is Ashaki Banks. I met her at an outreach event she was working with Maine. She works at the Institute for Nonviolent Chicago as a victim advocate where she supports victims of crimes. Heaven is the reason she's able to continue to do this type of work, so families will never have to experience what she experienced.
2: She's been gone now 8 years, and her life has still really touched a lot of people. I still get a lot of feedback on pictures that I share on Facebook at nighttime. I've been out here since my baby died, day and night, blood, sweat, and tears, with my job and without my job, just trying to help and give back. I asked God for the job, the strength to carry on, to help other people, and he did just that.
0: Me and Ashaki connected because we both lost loved ones to gun violence. Her daughter, my brother. When I found out how her daughter was brutally murdered, that made me feel like a sense of compassion towards her. And it made me develop a sense of respect, just the fact that she lost her child in front of her and she continued to do this type of work and help other victims of gun violence, you know, in a family that lost a loved one, and she have the strength to walk them through that. That's amazing to me.
3: If we want our community to be what we want it to be, we have to start paying attention and we have to start respecting our community and building it up. And those are the things and the morals that happened back in the 70s and early 80s. But then when you have this drug wave and violence and all of these, all these different things that happen, and it changes it. It changes it. But we still have the power. If we come together and remain on code, we can get those things done.

0: That's Joseph Green. He works at the Westside Health Authority as a reentry community support coordinator at Westside Health Authority. Westside Health Authority was founded by Jacqueline Reed in the late 80s. She wanted to create a place where young men coming home from prison had a place to go. She made Westside Health Authority a trusted, safe haven for community members. The youth programs they offer, substance abuse counseling, workforce development, all of those classes were a positive place for young people to learn and hang out, and it helped keep the violent activities down in Austin and West Garfield Park.
1: Joseph and I met during a CSAC meeting, and CSAC stands for Community Support Advisory Council. And this is where all the reentry entities meet, and we share our community resources. When my family moved to Austin, I actually played in Westside Health Authority basketball tournaments growing up. They had all kinds of programs back then, too, like computer training, adult literacy programs. You know, kids in Austin didn't have a YMCA, so this was ours.
0: Programs like Westside's and Institute for Nonviolence provide more than just activities and advice. Staff like Joseph and Maine bring personal support and commitment to each of the people they help.
2: When I say anybody could have gave up on me, but Maine never, him or the program never gave up on me. So I gained a lot from them.
0: That's Tabitha Washington. She was introduced to Maine after she lost her sister and while she was going through trial for murder.
1: When I found out about INVC, I was like, this is my road to really help people with a lot of resources behind me. Tabitha had lost everything when I met her. Her kids, her job, I mean, everything. I took her to court hearings, sat with her and supported her. Fought alongside her to help her get her kids back and connected her with jobs. Honestly, these are the things I would do with or without my job.
0: I got to see firsthand how the work Maine does is naturally within him. He's genuine and he really understands the term paying it forward and getting Austin violence free again.
3: I don't know how a lot of people grew up, but how I grew up is that we could, you know, come outside and people could sit on the porch and just, you know, the older people sit on the porch. We could play outside.
0: That's Melissa Green. Her boyfriend Zedrick Smith was a client of Maine's, and she was born and raised in Austin when it was a different kind of place.
3: It was always safe because everybody on the block knew each other. Everybody was outside, so they looked after your kids. But how it is now, I have a son, and I don't even want him to be outside. Just because of it's not even safe just to be outside because of so many kids getting killed, mainly from the ages 12 to down. Even newborns, and I have a newborn, so I'm very, cautious wherever we go.
0: Unfortunately, Zed passed away before meeting his new baby boy.
1: I was hurt when we lost Zed. I looked at him like a little brother. I knew I had to be there for Mel even more.
0: Maine was there from the beginning when Zed needed help finding a job to sticking by the family during an extremely hard time, like planning his funeral.
1: When she asked me to be the godfather, I felt honored. I was happy to be there for Lizette.
0: Addressing the violence is more than locking people up for crimes or avoiding certain blocks. It's creating individual relationships with the people in the community. To Ashaki Banks, it also means trying to figure out the missing piece of why the violence happens.
4: I wanted to know why these young men were so angry with these guns. So I see it. It just, they need more love. They need more hugs. We do have the resources. It's just up to them to take them.
5: Last summer, I was riding a bike. And I was riding a bike down Pine on my way to the store. And I just rode the bike into the middle of a shootout. And they were shooting. I'm riding the bike trying to get out of their way. It's been like a lot of times. It's been times where I've just been standing outside on the front and a shootout occurred like literally right across the street. People then died in my arms, all type of stuff. It's just crazy.
0: This is Tezzy. He's a Chicago rapper and he talks about growing up and living on the West Side in his music.
6: It's crazy where I stay. It be murders every day. We be banging at the park, so it ain't no place to play. You could call it fun, you could call it anything but safe. Like we was trying so hard, but we just missed the plate. Trying to keep my faith, but I'm always questioning my fate. Picture in the day, my homie got killed in my face. We was where he stayed. The
5: same. Not only is there so many different gangs, it's like these gangs are so close to each other. Like it could be one gang on this block and you go two blocks over is another gang.
0: Today's gangs are not the organized gangs of the 60s and 70s, or even Al Capone days. They're more clique groups of people on one block fighting with groups from another block. The spark for much of the violence is social media bullying and challenges. The more cliques, the more violence.
1: If you take jobs and neglect our community, what you think these guys gonna do? They gonna turn to violence and the gangs, and unfortunately for some of them, they gonna end up dead or in jail.
0: Not everyone is trapped in this cycle of violence, though. Young people like Tezzy are taking the path away from violence with support and encouragement from people like Maine.
1: Tezzy's my nephew. The work really started, you know, subconsciously with him, my other nephews, my friends' kids, and stuff like that. I started getting them together and let them know what I went through, and this not the way.
0: Charles Brown is another example of a life in Austin without violence or crime.
7: I grew up, like, my teen years mainly, like, in the heart of the Austin area, like, right around the corner from Austin Town Hall. You always got to watch where you at, but I feel like I did a good job of being peaceful. I've never lived, like, a street life. I've never lived a gang life, but I have people who've been involved in it, but, you know, that's their life. You feel me?
0: Charles is a recent graduate from a community program called Amplify. They prepare young men for jobs in tech, engineering, and science. They also reach hands-on skills like construction, financial planning, and investment. At the graduation ceremony, Charles was recognized as one of the lead team players.
8: Talk about a few of the talent as well. You know, when you have a team that comes together, you need that person, right? You need that person that cares for the team. And this person just exemplifies that, hands down. And so I am, it's my privilege to offer the Team Player Award to Charles Blue Brown.
9: I got a beautiful
7: congratulations. I have no idea like how much y'all mean to me. I don't want to take the time away from the grad, but I love y'all dearly. Appreciate it. When you're standing still, I would say, and you feel like you can't walk no more, and Amplify was that push for me. Amplify was definitely that push for me. And I do not know how my life would be right now if I wasn't an Amplify. I have structure. I have a lot more structure in my mind and in my life because of Amplify.
0: But programs and organizations can't do all of the work. It takes commitment from everyone.
10: Everybody's going to have to step up. If we really want to make the change that we want to make, it's going to take everybody.
1: Austin led the city in homicides in 2016, but in 2018, they experienced the largest decrease in the homicides of any district. INVC opened in 2016 as well. So I like to say that we had a lot to do with the decrease in 2018.
0: Austin is also considered a food desert. It's left with just save a lot and food for less. I asked Melissa, where does she do her grocery shopping?
3: I go to Oak Park. I do not go to my neighborhood. I go to Pete's. I don't go to my neighborhood because, number one, there is no grocery stores. And number two, the one that is there, they're not safe.
0: Oak Park is a safe west suburb right outside of Austin, and it's 67% white.
1: And since Austin history proves it was a resourceful community once upon a time, I'm going to remain in it until, you know, we get there. IMVC has been around for 4 years, and I've already noticed the dent we're making in this community.
0: What is it that you ultimately want to see in Austin?
1: I just want Austin to have a chance. This community doesn't deserve to be forgotten about. Austin is a huge part of my life, a huge part of my family's history, and it's important for me to know that my kids can just be kids here and not worried about, you know, being shot or shot at or any violence occurring or anything like that. Austin has done it before. We was that community where it was a safe haven for our kids to grow up, and I know we can reach that again.
0: And Joseph Green from Westside Health Authority agrees.
10: What I want to see in Austin and in Chicago, period, is just us creating and generating the wealth that we deserve. You know, creating the platform so that the future is where it's going to be.
1: I want to change the perception of Austin, because there's a lot of people who's giving up on our communities. This community is going to thrive again. This community is going to be a safe haven for our kids. This community is going to be an up-and-coming community where people can come in our community and not worry about getting shot, and patronize our stores and business come back, and we can rebuild our community together. That's my goal for Austin, and that's what I want. I'm Maine Williamson. They don't think it's over till they listen to the dial tone. All the things I did still never reached the milestone.
0: Thanks for listening. I'm Courtney Smyers-Jones.

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0: 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Welcome to another episode of Change Agents, stories of activism told by those in the fight. Let's listen.
1: Disclaimer. Please note that this episode contains depictions of violence that some people may find disturbing. Please take care when listening.
2: Okay.
3: This is nice.
1: I'm in the south side of Chicago, meeting Michelle Clopton at her one-bedroom apartment. She welcomes me and gives me a tour, pointing out the changes she's made in the kitchen and bathroom. I notice the bold color choice of red throughout.
2: You're not just trying to look it up and make it cozy, you know?
3: Yeah.
4: No, so, that's very nice. Oh, wow. I like this backsplash.
2: Yeah, I did that too.
4: Okay.
1: Michelle is from the south side of Chicago and comes from a big family with four brothers and one sister. She tells me that her grandmother was a big force in raising her.
3: I got a picture in here.
2: I keep with her and my mom on the dresser. This is my picture I had since I had been locked up and brung it home with.
4: Wow.
1: Beautiful.
2: Yeah.
1: In her living room, she points out a photo collage.
3: And I'm going to keep the pictures. I can't wait to finish. That wall right there is going to be my picture wall, and she will be the center of it.
2: Yeah. And this the bedroom.
4: Nice.
1: It's been a long time since Michelle had a room of her own. She is newly free after spending 27 years in prison. She was released in 2023.
2: See, I got this furniture, the bed. All that stuff is from the furniture bank that the Chicago Torture Justice Center sent me to.
4: Wow.
2: Yep, and they paid for it and everything. No, it's used furniture, but it's good. You can't complain coming home after so long living in a six by half, you know, room with somebody else. A room.
1: The Chicago Torture Justice Center offered her more than furniture when she was released. They offered her a community of torture and incarceration survivors like herself, who suffered abuse at the hands of the Chicago Police Department. Among them, she is a rarity, a woman who has publicly come forward to share her story, a story of survivorship and healing that continues to this day. I'm Jewel Jackson with Say Her Name, Women Survivors of Chicago Police Torture, for Change Agents. When Michelle was in her mid-20s, she moved back to her hometown of Chicago after experiencing a tragedy in Washington, D.C. Now home, Michelle eventually found herself on a dangerous but familiar path. In high school, an older man introduced her to the illegal drug trade, and now she found herself in that lifestyle again. Michelle and a friend were asked to pick up a woman, a suspected government informant, and drop her off at an unknown location. They did and drove off. Later, when the woman was found dead, Michelle and her friend were picked up for questioning.
2: They put us in separate rooms. Michael McDermott and James Bolin were the two detectives. I was left in the room for about maybe 45 minutes or an hour before they came in there and started questioning me. He's mad now. He's getting in my face, talking, spit flying out of his mouth and pushing me on my shoulders. It started off with pushing and then it became a punch. I'm like, oh.
1: Michelle realized they were trying to force her into a murder confession. Detectives continued to come in and out of her room for the next 72 hours, but she refused to lie.
2: I stuck to my word. The next time he came back in there, fouling again, kicking my leg as if he was trying to kick the chair.
1: During the questioning, Michelle took a lie detector test.
2: McDermott reached in his inside coat jacket and pulled out some pictures. And he put them in my face. He wasn't going to look at it. But when I seen what it was, I turned away. It was the victim lying on the ground in the position she was when they found her. So I turned my head. I didn't want to see that. He started pulling my hair so hard, yanking it, trying to make me look at those pictures.
1: The detective tried to use the results of the lie detector to force a confession out of Michelle.
2: He had the papers in his hand. You failed that lie detector. I said, I don't give a damn about that lie detector test. You put those pictures in my face, trying to put that image in my head. I know what you was doing.
1: Michelle said she remembers not being allowed to make a phone call or have a lawyer present for nearly 2 days. For 72 hours, she was only fed once, two White Castle sliders.
2: That was a total violation, humiliation, degradation. I mean, oh my God. That is something nobody should have to experience. You know, you have no right to be putting your hand to get information out of somebody.
1: Michelle was charged with murder and sentenced to 60 years.
2: See, me, I'm innocent in the murder part, but I have to take accountability from a part I did play. You know, so, but they still, they still charged me with a murder. Yeah, they still charged me with first degree murder because I would not testify.
1: Eventually, Michelle was able to get the first degree murder charge dismissed. But under Illinois accountability law, Michelle was an accessory to a crime and her 60-year sentence stood.
3: That was mind-blowing because I'm like, everybody was like, really? She's never been to prison. She's never been in trouble. In my mind, I was like, oh, this is the end of my life. You know, you're going to die in prison, you know.
5: And I believe that what happened to her is what happens when women say, no, I won't be threatened into taking a plea. I want my right to due process. I want to take a trial. And I want to prove that I am innocent or not guilty of what I'm being charged with.
1: That's Sandra Brown, senior advisor at the Women's Justice Institute in Chicago. Her work heavily focuses on the impact that incarceration has on women and their families. She's familiar with Michelle's story and knows it's a common one.
5: I've also heard that many have been incarcerated for accountability or threatened with accountability. You know, there may be a survivor who, you know, didn't have a choice. She acted how she needed to act in order to stay alive.
1: According to Illinois law, accountability theory allows individuals to be charged for a crime that someone else has committed.
5: And police will say, well, hey, if you don't say A, B, or C, or because we're looking to prosecute, we're looking to get time out of this person, that woman is charged with murder under the accountability theory.
1: A 2020 report from the Vera Institute, a national nonprofit policy and research group, found that more than 90% of criminal cases that end in conviction are the results of plea bargaining. The report explains that these deals are struck with no witnesses present and are made without investigation, testimony, impartial fact-finding, or adherence to the required burden of proof.
5: Even when you think about women who are, you know, mentally or emotionally tortured into taking time just to hurry up and get back to their children. Her life is seriously disrupted by the time that she would have to spend either in county jail or in prison. She comes home, maybe she's lost her job. She may have to return to a toxic relationship or an unhealthy relationship because of this disruption due to being afraid of what may happen if she has to spend longer time in jail. Those are the stories that I hear often from women who are coming home struggling to find housing, to find employment.
1: Sandra has firsthand experience.
5: I was detained for 4 days. I would not speak to anyone unless I had an attorney present.
1: She was arrested for murder.
5: I was coerced, I will say, into taking a plea. It was take this time, or you can exercise your Fifth Amendment rights and go to trial, but if you're found guilty, you will never go home. You will never see your son. My son was 8 years old at the time. And I was specifically admonished, if you ever want to see your son again on the other side of freedom, you need to take this time.
1: Sandra did not go home. She was sentenced to 22 years. That same 2020 Vera Institute report says that the odds of receiving a plea offer that includes incarceration are almost 70% greater for Black people than white people.
5: I've never been in trouble with the law before. This is my first time, mm-hmm. You know, experiencing the justice system. And prior to that, I was taught to trust them. So I did. I trusted them.
1: Many times, abuses like Sandra's and Michelle's go unreported. In Sandra's experiences, women don't report out of fear. She likens it to the reluctances women feel about reporting sexual abuse.
5: It's the same thing whether we're talking about sexual violence, physical violence, mental violence, violence, period. Women are rarely believed. We'll tell each other. We just don't tell the powers that be because They're the ones with the power.
1: A 2022 peer-reviewed article in the Journal of Interpersonal Violence cited that 1 in 4 women will experience sexual assault in their lifetime, but only 5% of cases are reported to law enforcement. Sandra understands the difficulty of speaking up, but she also knows the danger of silence.
5: The injustice can continue as long as we stay silent, but there's strength in numbers.
1: Confronting governmental systems could help change laws and procedures.
5: It could change the way arrests are made. It could change the way interrogations happen. And I think it would make a huge change in the laws that lock up women like Michelle, like myself, like other incarcerated survivors who have gotten the message so far that, you know, you broke the law by surviving.
1: Surviving. Sandra says that's what so much of what this comes down to. Michelle moved to Washington, D.C. when she was 20, after her high school boyfriend unexpectedly died from an asthma attack. His death came just 25 days after Michelle had given birth to their son. She lived with her sister and nephew, and her son Khalif began preschool.
3: Got back in the work zone, you know, started off with, just babysitting, keeping the kids, making sure they got back and forth, taking a class and then working a job at Burger King, just getting back to normalcy of life.
1: But a few years later, Michelle was hit with another tragedy.
3: I was putting up the groceries and my nephew was at the window. Auntie, come outside. And I'm like, what is going on, you know? So I got into a little panic. So I put on my shoes and just ran out the house and ran up the street. And I seen him laying on the ground.
1: Khalif had been hit by a car and later died in the hospital. He was 5 years old.
3: Yep, and that was just, that was a complete, just a whole nother blow, and just, wow, you don't see it coming, and you ask why, and just, but when you get there to even think that clearly, because at first everything is just cloudy, and just like, wow, what is going on?
1: Shortly after Khalif's death, Michelle moved back to Chicago to be around her siblings, grandmother, and parents. She struggled with grief.
3: I'm glad I had that somebody there to say, oh, this is not you. Oh, that's not you. All this drinking, you thinking you find it in the bottle? No. You know, everybody don't have that. Or, you know.
1: Michelle said the combination of grief, anger, and numbness impacted the choices she made.
3: I can't wallow in it, whatever, but I did it in a negative manner. Not a good man, not of good choices. And it took me going to prison to really just look at it all and say, no. Because if it had not been for that, there's no telling what it would have ended up.
1: Michelle's story is all too familiar in America, but it was compounded by officers who tortured her, who yanked her hair, punched her, and tried to force a false confession. And she isn't alone. Under former police commander John Burge, CPD used wartime torture tactics to force confessions from over 120 people, predominantly African Americans, throughout the west and south sides of Chicago.
6: Burge has long been accused of overseeing the systematic torture of more than 100 African-American men.
7: It's just the latest payout for police misconduct tied to disgraced Commander John Burge and the officers under him.
8: Victims say Burge began torturing them in the 1970s, but it would be years before anyone listened.
1: In 2015, the city of Chicago filed the reparations for the Chicago Police Torture Survivors Ordinance. It acknowledged the acts of torture committed by the Chicago Police Department and John Burge beginning in the 1970s. Funds were set aside for financial reparations to torture survivors and to create the Chicago Torture Justice Center on the city's south side. At the Chicago Torture Justice Center, there's a sign that reads, "Not for sale, our community, our story, our legacy," in bold white letters on a red poster. That sign hangs right outside Latanya Jennifer's office. She's the director of reentry services. Underneath the poster is usually a bowl of candy.
9: Everybody calls me Tan. My mother says it's Latanya, not Latanya, so that's what we're going to go with.
1: Latanya began working with the center in 2018, a year after they opened their doors. The center aims to heal trauma inflicted by police violence onto communities and individuals. Trauma can appear in many different forms, and the center has few limits on who is eligible for support. There are rooms set up for art therapy, boxing, computer and business classes. With this open door policy, survivors can utilize the space for relaxation, laundry, and community.
9: I've walked through the door saying it had to be holistic. From my experience of people trying to put me in their box of what reentry was. And I'm like, we have to create and provide services that are so individualistic that people don't think that they're just a number like they were in prison.
1: Latanya is a torture survivor and was incarcerated for 21 years. It was important to her that the center use the knowledge of torture survivors and those systematically impacted to help run and create programs for others.
9: I was incarcerated for murder under the theory of accountability. I was not at the scene of the crime, did not fire the fatal shots. I am both connected to the perpetrator and the victim of the crime.
1: Latanya chose not to share the details of her story for the podcast. As a reentry director, Latanya helps make the transition from prison to society easier. That could look like helping a survivor find their birth certificate and social security card, or helping them find employment and housing.
9: So we try to make sure that they have just the basic comforts upon their release. Like, we are waiting for them at their home when they get there with a welcome home bag, gift cards, phone, things like that. Like, we don't want you to have to worry about these things.
1: The Chicago Torture Justice Center is the first and only space in the United States that is dedicated to the healing of domestic police violence. And there's not a lot of research on peer-to-peer programs like this. What is known, the most successful take a holistic approach and are culturally appropriate and run by other survivors. Latanya tells me she's been working on a grant that would help fund a women's-only program at the center, a first of its kind. The program would be filled with activities celebrating survivorship of all kinds.
9: What I want to add is women. I want to, every woman has a voice. I have a platform. And I want them to have access to that at the center. We are going to love on each other and not let trauma be the only thing that defines us.
1: She tells me why it is important to have spaces dedicated to the healing of women.
9: We've been socially constructed to believe that police would not cause harm to women. We have been marginalized to be baby mamas, sisters, cousins, aunties, foster mom, but never as victims. So we have to change that narrative and put the responsibility and the accountability on the police for the harm that they cause to women.
1: Latanya was physically beaten and tortured by officers. She told me that it took years for somebody to believe her story.
9: Every time a woman comes forward, no matter what she is saying, it boils down to how many drinks has she had? What were you wearing? Why did you get in the car with him? You become the victim all over again. You are supposed to have such a heightened sense of what somebody else is going to do. So women don't come forward.
1: At the center, there is a hallway filled with black banners.
9: Let me just say, we are in the hallway of Chicago Torture Justice Center.
1: They were created during the movement to form the ordinance. I asked Latanya to describe what they mean to her.
9: So people would stand, supporters, movement makers, would stand in front of Rahm Emanuel's home holding up these banners. It was basically such a powerful way of, like, say their names. Unfortunately, some of these torture survivors are still incarcerated. Some of these torture survivors have passed away. It represents the injustice that the city of Chicago has imparted on all of these individuals whose names are on these banners.
1: The banners have names and dates representing the victims and when they were tortured. Some date back to 1973, 1979, 1986. They're all black with white writing.
9: And people say, it's so dark. And they're like, why? why is it so dark when the rest of the center is so light? And I always say it's supposed to be. It represents the worst thing that has happened to all of these individuals.
1: There's nearly 100 banners. I counted them myself. Latanya points out that no women's names are on the banners, though.
9: This is really like the reason why I have to come forward, because if you notice, there is not one woman's name on any of these banners. Michelle's name is not on a banner. My name is not on a banner. And that also, to me, speaks of an injustice that you all never looked for us. And now that you all have found us, our name is still not up here.
1: Seeing the banners makes me think of the Say Her Name movement, a national movement that launched in 2014 and brought national attention to the fact that Black women, like Black men, experience police torture. A 2022 article published in the National Library of Medicine stated that Black women are 1.4 times more likely to be killed by police than white women. The violence and the threat of violence can lead to deep physical and mental trauma that can impact pregnancy and correlate to an increased risk of diabetes, hypertension, and obesity. Latanya says this leaves very few places for women to heal.
9: If we do come forward, where do we go outside of the police station? Where? We have no place. The church?
1: Michelle has found healing in the church.
3: For me, it stabilizes me. It's a foundation that I want to build on. Because I think with a lot of this world now forgets about God.
1: That's Michelle you're hearing in the choir. She sings at her little brother's church, where he's the pastor at. Michelle credits her faith for helping her make it through prison. She remembers seeing women, some who were friends, become mentally depressed or die by suicide. Michelle was determined not to let that happen to her.
3: And my motto was that, it might sound cruel or whatever, but it was the truth. You either gonna do it, go crazy, or kill yourself. And that was what people did. You know, it sound cruel, but it was the truth.
1: Doing it means doing the time, she told me.
3: You're going to get through it. You're going to be okay. You either going to do that. If you can't, you might lose your mind, or you're going to get to the point where you want to kill yourself. Those are the three options.
1: It's easy to see how happy Michelle is at her brother's church. She glows as her hands sway in praise. She tells me it's a way to also feel connected to her grandmother, who had a major role in raising her.
3: That lady, when I tell you, a godly woman that just walked, ate, slept, and breathed God. Everything she did, just, man.
1: One of the most painful things about prison was being separated from her family.
2: Your family, they do that time with you, especially if they care.
1: During her time in prison, her grandmother, mom, and dad died. She wasn't allowed to attend their funerals or say her goodbyes. She still struggles with their losses, especially her grandmother.
3: And I'm glad out. Had her in my life, you know, the time I had her. I hate I wasn't there to see her go, but she's still here. She's still, you know, she see what's going on. And I know she can smile.
1: In prison, Michelle met Latanya, the reentry director from the Chicago Torture Justice Center. Latanya used to do Michelle's hair there. They told me they spent years together without knowing that they were both torture survivors. It wasn't until after Latanya was released that they learned the truth through a mutual friend.
9: Circumstances to mine, I was really, really overwhelmed that I had spent the amount of time, that we had spent the amount of time together and never shared that, never discussed it.
1: As reentry director at the center, Latanya was able to help Michelle transition back into society.
9: My part was really like, what does she need? Here's the money. We got to purchase this. Comforters, this and that. So I was on the background of it.
2: To me, it's a lot. It's not much to her, but it means everything. Because people don't reach out like that. Yeah. You know what I'm saying? Organization. This organization, what I love about it is they do what they say. To come to that and to reach out and for her to reach back and reach out, that means a lot. That means a lot to somebody, people coming home. Thank God for the resources, because a lot of people don't have the support or they don't reach out.
1: Having a community has helped Michelle's healing journey.
2: You pretty much know it's other female survivors, because how could I just be the first one? So it's just to sit in the surrounding of it, like we're in a free environment we're in now, as opposed to where we came from.
3: like, wow, we out here, y'all. Look what we doing together. Nobody's seen this coming. You know what I'm saying? We're out, we're free, and we enjoying life, and we can't get back the time, you know, that we spent, but we can move forward and enjoy the rest of it.
1: And for the future, Michelle says she has goals.
3: One of my goals is to open a food pantry in my brother's church. He have the space. And just being there to make an impact, I want to get to the point where I'm off parole, I'm able to travel and tell my story to all these conferences and a motivational speaker. Yeah, that's my main thing.
1: And after decades of surviving, she's looking forward to living.
3: Like I said, I just want to enjoy life, enjoy the rest of my time here, and do good by others and make an impact. So that slash between the year you was born, that dash, well, Michelle, she did her prison time, but she came out and did this also. And that's it. That's all.
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10: 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Families also should provide their children's school with an emergency contact in case parents are detained. The best way to defend our community is to know and defend our rights. 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
1: This is hell.
2: If an organization claims to be supportive of civil rights, you'd likely assume, rightly or wrongly, that they endorse civil rights for all. They support civil rights universally. If a group said it was anti-racist, again, you might jump to the wacky conclusion it is opposed to all racism. So it would come as no surprise that the Anti-Defamation League, which is always cited as a credible source when it comes to anti-Semitism, might be against all defamation, bearing false witness or any libel or slander against anyone, no matter their race, creed, or color. Unfortunately, that has not been the case with the ADL, which has a long history of animosity toward others. Here to help us have a better understanding of what the ADL is and what it isn't, we are very happy to have as a guest on our show today the founding director of the Institute for the Critical Study of Zionism, author of Anti-Defamation League and the Racial State, Amaya Gelman. Welcome to This Is Hell, Amaya.
3: Hey, thank you so much.
2: Thank you for being on the show. This is absolutely fascinating work. I love when I learn. I really love to learn. So you mentioned the police raid of ADL offices in April 1993, and you write how at the time the Anti-Defamation League was considered a venerable organization nearly synonymous with civil rights. It was a veteran of the civil rights movement of the 50s and 60s, an authority of white nationalism in the 70s and 80s, and a vociferous foe of anti-Semitism. It was a trusted advocate in politics and law, provided curriculum in schools across the United States, and frequently partnered with the FBI as a watcher of right-wing groups. So up to that point in time, April 9th, 1993, when that raid happened, which we'll get to in a moment, by your estimation, how deserved was that reputation as a civil rights leader? How much had the ADL been a leader in specifically fighting against white nationalism and a foe of anti-Semitism? Had it shown success at limiting both?
3: Well, those things get conflated a lot. Being for civil rights, being against racism, being against white nationalism, being against anti-Semitism. Turns out they're not all the same. And that confusion, I think, is like it really plagues us in our politics now. The civil rights movement on the whole started out fairly conservative, very capital L liberal. It was about colorblind civil rights, about formal equality. It was not about any of the stuff that we now understand as central to ending racism. Like, you have to tackle capitalism, and you can't just say, okay, everybody is the same now. You have to undo some of the 400 years of subjugation that sort of establishes white privilege and gives in a supposedly equal playing field, still makes whiteness dominant. So the ADL had been part of that civil rights movement, advocating for anti-discrimination law and stuff like that. But it was really super devoted to the capitalist state, and in fact, the settler colonial state. So was it part of the civil rights movement? Yes. And did it fight for racial justice? No. It did surveil white nationalists, and it has until very recently when Kash Patel, the director of the FBI, went on Twitter and told the ADL they were breaking up. And then Kash Patel's complaint was that the ADL was surveilling and posting too much information, paying too close attention to white nationalist organizations in the Trump era. And the ADL's response was like, oh, so sorry, we'll take that down off our website. Right? So until recently, you could say the ADL was sort of keeping tabs on white nationalist groups. I did see that it posted something about the DC marches. On the white nationalist DC marches over the weekend. So it's, sort of trying to keep foot in both camps. But it's often its attention to white nationalists was limited by the ways that it actually wanted to make alliances with the right, partly about Israel, partly about trying to make sure that policing stays, stays firm and racist in the United States. and part, you know, partly on other things. And then the question of, did the ADL fight anti-Semitism? I'm going to say no. I'm going to say a hard no. The ADL has always fought against what it considers to be like the defamation of Jewishness by associating Jews with social justice movements, or by associating Jews, I should be more specific, with leftist movements, with Black Power, with like movements against landlords. The ADL has always defended upper class and white constructions of what it means to be Jewish, and of course, Zionist ones.
2: So you mentioned how the, you know, ADL, it's not, they're not agents of change. If anything, they're agents of the status quo, trying to reinforce the status quo at all times. So are they content with the level of anti-Semitism we have here in the United States at this point in time? If they're not agents of change and they just want the status quo, are they satisfied with this level of anti-Semitism that we have in the U.S. today?
3: I would not say the status quo is all that the ADL is supporting. What I think what you're referring to is that I write in the book that the ADL has been a supporter of the U.S. state forever, like since its inception. And it started out that way, even though it started out as an anti-defamation, like trying to stop newspapers and films and stuff from publishing negative portrayals of Jews, by which it meant partly the sort of old Christian tropes like Jews as moneylenders or kind of conspiratorial force, but also realities about Jewish life, that like Jews are communists, Jews are leftists. And at the time that the ADL formed, like Jews were in the sex trade, then the ADL didn't want that published in that way. So, but it's like main concern was with the defense of the state as, again, like a capitalist and settler and white, like white dominated entity. So yeah, it's interested in the status quo, but like right now, the state is on the march, right? Like the state, the apparatus of state, from the Trump administration to the surveillance and weapons industry to the military, are adding to their power. They're not satisfied with the status quo. They're increasing their power and their repression of people. The distance between government and the governed is like, you know, widening exponentially. And the ADL is contributing to that. So even more than defending the status quo, I would say that the ADL is like involved in ratcheting up repression. And anti-Semitism has a funny role in that. Not funny, haha, obviously. Partly white nationalism and the Trump regime and the sort of permissiveness of racism and Christian supremacism is increasing anti-Semitism for sure, right? Like we see, like, you know, X under Elon Musk has become a sort of, you know, like welcoming bathtub for anti-Semitic and all kinds of racist and misogynistic discourse. That's really happening. But what the other thing that's happening is that a lot of things that are not anti-Semitism are being called anti-Semitism. So protest against genocide, like Jewish anti-Zionist organizing is being called anti-Semitism, protest against police, protest against investment. Actually, the ADL has this sort of unsung branch of its work in which it's trying to make sure that people who are involved in ethical investing don't divest from like Palantir, because it's saying that Palantir is in support of Jewish.

0: of human rights on its head, spying on progressives and funneling information to law enforcement was the title of that article. Confoundingly, you write, the targets of its spying were groups that advocated for minority rights and freedoms, the ACLU, labor unions, anti-apartheid groups, LGBTQ groups, community-based organizations opposing wars and dictatorships, and least surprisingly, Arab and Palestinian organizations. But that wasn't the only place it was in, not just only the Village Voice. You also mentioned it was in the New York Times as well. This got national media attention. Why did this raid not lead to the media questioning using the ADL as an objective source of information regarding discrimination when it was spying on other anti-discrimination groups? Why didn't that undermine their credibility to the media?
1: That is the $64,000 question. The ADL, the spying scandal was splashed like literally across newspapers all over the United States. The New York Times had a, if you ever look at the like actual page of the print New York Times, it had the text designed in a Star of David. Like, you would absolutely never see that now. It was, there was like a for the ADL, like Abe Foxman had an op-ed for the ADL, which had the text in the shape of a Star of David. And then I can't remember who else, maybe Chip Berlay had an op-ed against the ADL about the spying scandal in which it was text around a white cutout of a Star of David. Anyway, it was bananas.
0: Wow.
1: I think the scandal faded very quickly itself. Of why does the press keep using the ADL's information? It faded quickly, I think, because it was just so cognitively dissonant. It was hard for people to hold the idea that this organization that like works with government and had been involved in civil rights legal cases and claimed to be a representative of Jews in the United States, and Jews were supposed to be a sort of like a liberal voting bloc, right? That this organization could have done something so counter to the expectations that people had of it. It was just like the question of why was too difficult. The question of what does this mean was too difficult. And the organizations that had been spied on mostly did not take it up. There was a lawsuit, I think there were two lawsuits actually, that, you know, as lawsuits do, took a long time. And by the time they actually came to fruition, you know, it was like several years later and it had kind of faded. The ADL, first of all, denied that it had done the spying, and then in the end of the lawsuit promised it would never do again what it had said it never did. And it, of course, it called the attacks anti-Semitic. The idea that the ADL had been spying was called anti-Semitic. And instead, what they said was that they were a journalist. The ADL publishes reports on, you know, organizations, white nationalist organizations, the Nation of Islam, which is actually the organization on which the ADL was reporting that triggered the raid, because it had reported classified FBI information in its documents. But also, even separate from that, there is, the ADL really created a whole industry of providing to newspapers and other kinds of journalists data on anti-Semitism, and also information on, say, Israel and other, you know, sort of related topics, that there really is no other organization that replaced. Like, there's nobody else who's counting data on anti-Semitism in the way that the ADL is. And we should talk about why that data is so troubling and so problematic. Even the collection of it is corrupted. So, of course, there's nobody else doing that work, because it's a whole ideological project that the ADL invented. But the media have become so dependent on being able to report numbers, to be able to compare those numbers, you know, compare anti-Semitism statistics to other kinds of hate crimes, that it was really like it was their oxygen, and they couldn't envision doing without it. We found actually in 2020, when a group of 100 organizations launched the Drop the ADL campaign, trying to look at some of this history, we also made a request to newsrooms, progressive newsrooms, that they stop using the ADL as a neutral source. And they really didn't agree to do that. They were like, we just don't know what else we'll do. I think that now probably they've moved a little bit, but just the idea of not using that information was like too painful to journalists.
0: So what is wrong with the way in which they count these numbers? Because the ADL, this is the story that we always hear in the news.

0: According to the ADL, instances of anti-Semitism have yet again increased. And then they always have the, that's always increases. It just always is going up. It's the same story each and every time. I am obviously, and know that you do as well, condemn actual acts of as anti-Semitism. But when they give those reports, they don't tell you how they define those acts or what those acts were. They just tell you that the numbers have risen, and then they give you some very large number. Why are those numbers in some way something that we should be have any kind of doubt at all about? Because it's difficult to have doubt and say that you have doubt about this, because if you do, then the Anti-Defamation League tells you that you're anti-Semitic, which is a very, which is a very powerful tool. So what's wrong with the criteria that they might use in defining what is an anti-Semitic act and what isn't?
1: Yeah, people don't want to be anti-Semitic. They don't want to, and they're worried about anti-Semitism. It's been always kind of presented as an indicator of the health of democracy. Are people anti-Semitic? Which, of course, is tied to our like sort of deep historical revulsion against Nazis and our memory of the Holocaust. But it's a political project, right? Producing any kind of statistics is a political project. The ADL started. It had been reporting on what it called anti-Semitic threats for a very long time already by the time it launched the anti-Semitic incident reports in 1979. It had been publishing books on these things, and often these books, sometimes the books were about white nationalists, like Father Coughlin featured a lot, and demagogues like him, but also they were used to do things like declare Arab American and Arab Arab League representatives in the United States who were trying to speak into politics to declare them anti-Semitic. So it combined, it created a sort of overall fear of anti-Semitism that combined, again, like as today, real anti-Semitism with just anybody who's opposed to our interests, to the ADL's own sort of upper class interests is anti-Semitic. In 2021, Jewish Currents, the magazine Jewish Currents, did the very first investigative study to look at what these statistics actually included. And it has continued to, Jewish Currents has continued to host that kind of investigation ever since. And the upshot is, we already know that the ADL declares any opposition to Zionism, to Israel's genocide of Palestinians, to the ADL itself, right, as an anti-Semitic incident. So that's why immediately following the Al-Aqsa flood and protests, the ADL reported a 300% spike in anti-Semitic incidents. But it's not only that. There's also other flaws in the data. So, for example, the ADL's numbers include lots of preliminary reports of incidents, and it turns out later on, like some of them go to court and they're adjudicated, and it turns out it wasn't an anti-Semitic incident. It was a conflict over something else. Some of them are incidents that are sort of spun in the press as anti-Semitic, but in fact, there's something else. So, for example, there was a much reported case at Cooper Union, the college, where there was an anti-genocide protest, and the protesters were trying to reach the offices of the college administration. And in order to prevent them from reaching the offices of the administration, the school security and the police closed the doors to the library. There were Jewish students in the library who were Zionist, and they were like, oh, we're unsafe, right? The protesters are coming to get us, and that's why they're locking the doors of the library. And that's how it was reported. This anti-Semitic mob was chasing down Zionist students. To the contrary, right? That didn't happen. But it was reported in the ADL's data. So there's all this sort of unsubstantiated stuff, preliminary stuff. Jewish Currents found that there was some incidents that were marked that were like, there was non-kosher food in the kosher section of a supermarket. Like, is that an anti-Semitic incident? I don't know. So that's problems with the data itself. But then the other problem is, how does this stuff get solicited? The ADL and other organizations in its network are constantly telling us, telling Jews, that we're not safe. Various ways. We're not safe from student protests. We're not safe when somebody, you know, talks about DEI. We're not safe, you know, when we're in an ethnic studies class where people are talking about colonialism. And then they ask us, have you experienced, you know, an anti-Jewish incident? Well, like, they're ginning up the machine. So of course people are overreporting. And additionally, is there any other group of people who is so constantly solicited and for whom there's so much infrastructure for identifying instances of anti-Semitism? Absolutely not. Like, if we were collecting instances of anti-Black violence, like, no one's doing that, right? But, like, what do we count? Do we count, like, every time somebody is followed in a supermarket or a retail store? Do we count every time a police car pulls out of a precinct? Like, no one's counting it, and there's no real way to do that. So when anti-Semitic incidents are counted, they're counted for the purpose of comparison. And what they're being compared to is not counted. So that's a problem. And then the last problem, I'm sorry, the litany is long.
0: No, go ahead.
1: I mean, I'm sure data people could do even more than this. But the last problem is that the counting and the data and the sort of construction, the criminalization of these acts after they've been counted is inventing a social problem. Meaning that's how social problems are defined, right? Like, people talk about them. They say, this is what's happening. Here's where it's happening. Here's how much of it is happening. And that creates a kind of idea around which policy is built. The problem is that the idea of anti-Semitism, which is very much compared and, you know, held up in the way that the ADL is counting it to the idea of racism, anti-Black racism, anti-immigrant racism, doesn't address the question of who has power, right? Like, if I, as a Jewish person, call the police, for example, I don't worry about them shooting me. I mean, I do worry about it because I'm queer and an anti-Zionist, but I don't worry about it because I'm Jewish. So that I'm part of the state. I'm not marginalized. And so when we constantly count anti-Semitism and report it as a sort of a scourge and a panic, we're kind of constructing the idea that Jews in the United States are marginal. And nothing could be further from the truth, right? Jews are protected by police. Jews are protected by the Trump administration. Who's protected by the Trump administration? No one really. But we're very not marginal. We have access to economic power, to political power. And counting anti-Semitism kind of obscures that. It says, like, hey, here's a group of people who are being targeted and marginal and need defense. And so now we should push all these resources toward defense. And it's just a completely upside down conception of marginalization and of racism.
0: I know I'm enjoying a conversation when I have 70 questions written beforehand and all of a sudden I have a half dozen follow-up questions. So how dangerous is it for the Anti-Defamation League to misrepresent anti-Semitism? How much is it a threat to Jewish safety and security when you're misrepresenting anti-Semitism?
1: No, it's bad. I mean, how do we even talk about white nationalist anti-Semitism when the ADL and its, you know, it has a sort of wider set of partners now, Hillel, the American Jewish Committee, lots of campus groups, but when they've made it so that we can't talk about anti-Semitism in a way that actually reckons with power. And we can't talk about anti-Semitism without becoming a weapon against everybody else. Like, I don't want to talk about anti-Semitism actually, because really at this point, it's an anti-Black, anti-Muslim and war-making discourse. So to a certain extent, I'm eating it, you know, like I do feel it, but I can't take it on except in conjunction with these other struggles. I actually think that we should talk about, like, who it's even more dangerous for, which is people of color, people who are trying to contend with policing and militarism, Palestinians, people in the many other countries and parts of the world where Israel and US Zionist money and policy are repressing, like, local movements there for racial justice and for economic justice. It's really a quite incredibly powerful mechanism of repression.
0: The ADL on its surface appears to support civil rights for some, but not for others. Does it also support the interests of some Jewish people, but not others? Is the ADL a class project, and is that why they are accepted an unquestioned source in the establishment news media?
1: It's certainly a class project. There's no question it's an organization of the sort of upper capital classes. I think, of course, that includes people who are not themselves wealthy, but for whom capitalist aspiration is kind of their thing. And that's actually been one of the successes of the ADL. It's not a membership organization. It's an organization that's supported by mega donors and has a board of sort of prominent people. It started out that way and it continues that way. But it has always also been a place for people who want to be sort of upwardly mobile and to connect with a wealthier class to join in. But it's not where the upper class, what I might call like the sort of upper social and political class, has convinced lower income people, working class people, middle class people, that the way that they're going to get ahead or be defended or enjoy life is just by, you know, trampling on everybody else. We can see that in the way that the United States prosecutes wars, like, oh, we're gonna attack this country that, you know, Iraq, Afghanistan, we're gonna attack some place where United States imperialism has like destabilized everything and produced animosity toward the United States. We're gonna crush them because they're mad at us and that's the only way for us to be safe, right? So like our safety and well-being is dependent on the subjugation and really the death of other people.
2: Manufacturing dissent since 1996. This is Hell.
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2: You are here and this is Hell.
0: You write that by the 1990s, when the ADL's advocacy for hate crimes legislation placed it at the center of U.S. identity politics, not only Jewish communities, but U.S. populations in general perceived the ADL as a progressive institution. And you ask, mm-hmm. after all, hadn't it fought the quotas that once kept Jewish students out of universities? Hadn't it won important cases and helped pass laws against employment and housing discrimination? And hadn't its leaders marched alongside Dr. Martin Luther King Jr.? It was this reputation that briefly made the spying scandal confusing. It has continued to confound people when the ADL endorses right-wing or racist politics, as when, for instance, Elon Musk made a Nazi salute from the 2025 presidential inauguration stage, and the ADL shocked the world by dismissing it as an awkward gesture. You ask, how do we account for these apparent contradictions? While seemingly contradictory, do these actions actually work in tandem for an intended goal of spreading propaganda, sowing confusion, swaying public opinion? Are these actions not contradictory, but a cover for each other, even possibly kind of, in a way, a PSYOPs campaign?
1: Mm. Yeah, I think for sure the ADL uses its civil rights credentials to militate against the left, to say, no, this is how we do civil rights, not that, right? And in fact, the ADL has called the left Soviet, which I think is so telling and also amusing. This is actually not specific to the ADL. This is a tactic that's often used, like, oh, you know, we are the ones who are doing the liberating around here. So, you know, if you do violent resistance, you are no longer a liberatory organization, right? So yeah, sure, the ADL has used its civil rights credentials to discipline social justice movements, movements against racism, movements against capitalism for a very long time. And of course, it uses its credentials as a Jewish organization to discipline Jews, as well as to discipline everybody else who's opposing the genocide and Palestinians resisting their own murder. I don't think it's deliberate. I mean, I do, of course, it's deliberate now. I don't think it was like some great conspiracy. I don't think it was a plan. I think rather that this is how the United States works. And the ADL is really like such an intrinsically American liberal organization. I want to be clear, liberal does not mean not conservative, right? Liberal means devoted to the ideology of liberalism, which includes individual rights, the right to profit, the right to exclude other people from your property, right? These are the bases of capitalism. The ADL, and along with the state, is simply a real advocate for these ideas about how rights and democracy work that are really racist and repressive ideas. They turn out to be incredibly unequal. But because that's the sort of moral conversation that we have in the US, and the ADL is having the same moral conversation, it seems progressive. The hate crimes thing is actually, it's a very specific history. In the late 70s, the white nationalism and white nationalist violence was spiking. And, historians of that era identify it partly as a response to the economic downturn, to the erosion of traditional gender norms, to the return of soldiers from the Vietnam War. And there was an incredible crisis of anti-Black and anti-immigrant and anti-queer violence, literally people getting shot in the streets, people being burned out of their homes. The ADL had been for a long time trying to elevate anti-Semitism as a sort of re-elevate it as a crisis, because it was worried that now that anti-Semitism had been kind of resolved, that people would forget about it and not be attuned enough. And it hadn't been successful in passing those laws, passing laws that said, for example, that, you know, a swastika graffiti, which, you know, may be illegal as graffiti, is actually an extra crime because it's anti-Semitic. But in the context of this larger crisis of racist and anti-queer violence, there was a demand for new laws that would force law enforcement to respond. Remember, this was the Reagan era. Law enforcement was not very interested in this kind of thing. And so the ADL kind of fell into the position of being a leader on the idea that hate crimes should have extra penalties. And it wasn't an anti-racist organization. It wasn't, certainly wasn't a pro-queer organization, but it ended up being the leader of this legislative campaign for hate crimes laws. And people simply mistook it for progressive because it was leading this charge. I mean, queer organizations had to beg and force the ADL to include them in this legislation over the course of a decade. But somehow the ADL, you know, adopts that, and then suddenly it's like a pro-queer organization, and that means it's progressive. So it has kind of fallen into these positions, but it's our kind of unsophisticated ideas about anti-racism that have allowed it to do that.
0: You mentioned how settler colonialism is structure of U.S. liberalism. Settler colonialism that structures U.S. liberalism is your quote. Does the ADL in its work reveal the U.S.'s ongoing settler colonialism? Is that the thing that people do not want to discuss? Does the ADL believe that Israel is simply continuing the U.S. tradition of settler colonialism, that they're using the United States as an example, a template for their expanding settler society. And is that why Zionism is loathe to be discussed here in the United States, whether it's within our political leadership or U.S. news media establishment?
1: It's a good question of why is Zionism so like such a taboo thing to critique. It's certainly, I think it's probably bigger than only settler colonialism. But yeah, this is absolutely, we like the U.S. for all of its claims about egalitarianism there. If you think about like, what are the values that get sort of implemented and discussed in everyday life and policy making, it's, you know, like being ever more productive, like extracting ever more resources from the land, making things sort of more regimented and codified. And these are settler values, the idea of conquest of the savage, right? Conquest of the wilderness. Maybe we're ratcheting these back a little bit now in the context of climate change, but the whole, like our whole set of values about what's good and what's productive, like the idea of working hard and working harder, being ever more productive ourselves as people, these are settler values and they're capitalist values. And they're the reason that we can look at, a space, like whether you're Turtle Island, the unsettled United States, and think that like it's a great idea to plop down cities on it from coast to coast and build a railroad connecting them. And it's the same idea that Zionists project about Palestine, which is that, you know, this was underutilized land or empty land, and Zionists turned it into farmland and made it productive. And now it's a tech hub that's producing all the medicines that are saving you from cancer, right? These are colonial ideas about value. The claim that Zionism was kind of an agricultural and liberation project was never of interest to the ADL, to the upper class sort of Jewish, I don't know, organizational eliterati or whatever that were governing Jewish life in the 40s and 50s, until it became clear that it was an extension of U.S. colonialism and was going to be able to kind of like put a fist in the Middle East. So yeah, it became interested in Israel and Zionism as an extension of U.S. settler colonialism. And now the defense of Israel and Zionism is about like defending Western civilization against whom? Against presumably Muslims and the rising global left.
0: You mentioned how the ADL was originally understood by the Jewish population here in the United States as a right-wing, as a conservative organization. You also mentioned the definition, the International Holocaust Remembrance Alliance working definition of anti-Semitism, which conflates Israel and, or I'm sorry, Zionism and Judaism. Has the U.S. adopted a far-right definition of anti-Semitism, and is that recognized within the Jewish community, that this is a far-right understanding of anti-Semitism being held by the ADL? Is that understood within the Jewish community, but not outside of the Jewish community?
1: Well, I think people outside of Jewish communities are afraid to say what's anti-Semitism and what isn't. So, and it's hard to see, you know, from outside a community, it's hard to see what the dissension is within it. I don't know that people really believe at this point the claim that anti-Zionism is anti-Semitism. Do they believe it? I don't know. I think you'd have to, maybe there's a sector of people who do, but there's a larger sector of people who are willing to say it because it serves their other political purposes. I think in the same way that I think people widely understand that the ADL is a right-wing organization now, but media organizations and elected officials still treat it as if it were a Jewish representational organization because it suits them, right? The IRA definition makes some very specific, the working examples in the IRA definition make some very specific claims. For example, one of them says that it's anti-Semitic to talk about what the Israeli state is doing in comparison to what Nazis are doing. That's academically unsupportable. What do you mean I can't talk about one kind of history in comparison to another? That's not anti-Semitic. That's like functionally looking materially at something that happened and seeing how it's like or unlike something else. Similarly, the IRA working definition has an example that says it's anti-Semitic to say that Israel is a racist endeavor. Like Israel, the state of Israel has been declared a racist endeavor by its government, by the people who undertook the colonization. Like so I think that those examples have, as people's knowledge of Zionism and Israel increases, both because they're watching Palestinians narrate the genocide that's happening to them, and they're seeing Israeli soldiers sort of, you know, perform their racism. And as people learn more about the history of Zionism, which is like, I think, largely happening on social media, I don't think it's supportable anymore. Do you know people who believe in the IRA definition? I don't.
0: No, I don't know anybody who believes it, except for the people in the House of Representatives, apparently, because isn't that what was passed as the definition for anti-Semitism?
1: It's never been passed like fully as federal law. I think it probably has been passed a couple of times in one house or another. And it's the way that that Zionist policy works actually is super interesting. Of course, it gets posited in legislation. So there's been an Anti-Semitism Awareness Act for a long time. Right now, there's a pending bill called the Jewish American Security Act, which would put $1 billion into a sort of war on terror program to militarize, to harden what they say are community institutions. In reality, it's right, like conservative and Israel supporting Jewish institutions. And they all include the IRA definition, but none of them has passed. So instead, what happens is, in keeping like very much with this sort of elitist politics, when stuff doesn't work at the level of democracy, just go to the bosses, right? So the IRA definition was adopted by the Department of Education, because that's a policy that could be made by one person. So when Ken Marcus was the head of the Department of Education, he put into place a policy requiring that DOE consider the IRA definition when they're adjudicating civil rights complaints at universities. And similarly, it's in Trump's executive order. It's in lots of kind of places by fiat, and it's certainly been adopted in legislation more local levels, state and municipal levels. Yeah.
0: You make this.
1: Yeah. So I don't know if the legislators believe it. I don't think so. Was Elise Stefanik really concerned about anti-Semitism when she grilled three university presidents?
0: I don't think so either. Not from what I saw, at least. You write that rather than a Jewish organization, I really want to get to this point because this is really important, a civil rights organization or an Israel advocacy organization, the ADL, is a U.S. public a political institution. Its projects have been to expand state authority and discipline structural and epistemological resistance to the state in a much broader sphere, Jewish, Black, Arab, Muslim, queer, and other. In other words, the ADL's conflicts with organizing from below can be understood through its own work as part of a social movement from above. As part of the fabric of state-supporting institutions, its role has been to marginalize movements for rights that challenge existing power arrangements and to naturalize common-sense ideas about race and rights that preserve them. The ADL Zionism is an integral element of that overarching project rather than a focus on a foreign matter. Is mm-hmm. the ADL's goal then to bring Zionism to the United States, and to what degree have they succeeded so far?
1: I think that Zionism and U.S. imperialism are the same project. So, there's this the question, like, is it dual loyalty? Are Zionist organizations like more, loyal to the state of Israel and loyal to the United States, or more loyal to one or the other? They're the same. They're the same imperial project. So I wouldn't say that the ADL's aim is to bring, well, maybe it is, I don't know, to bring Zionism to the United States. It certainly considers itself much more now than at its inception, an ally and interpreter of Israel to the American public. But it's fundamentally just an elitist, capitalist, imperialist organization, as is the government of the United States, as is the state of Israel. So I think that the ADL's role has been within the United States to be a facilitator of those politics. It's always endorsed like militarized policing. It has rejected things like, affirmative action and any kind of effort to sort of shift how power works, to redistribute resources, to make interventions in capitalism. It's against all of that stuff. And it has attacked like super, super directly. It has, in fact, you were talking about PSYOPs. And then in the mid-50s, when this was sort of more normal, the ADL published a teacher guide, How You Can Teach About Communism, that called on teachers to tell their students that if a leftist, they said communist, they just meant leftist, if a leftist tells you that they're interested in racial justice and that capitalism is an obstacle to racial justice, they're just trying to trick you because they know you care about racism, and they're just trying to trick you into becoming anti-capitalist so they can get you into totalitarianism, right? Like, this has been going on for so long. The ADL is a defender of white supremacist, Western supremacist, law and order, capitalist state power in the US, Israel as an instantiation of it. And because so much of the rising global left has understood Palestine as its compass, the ADL is interested in crushing that movement and in finishing the genocide and the destruction of Palestine.
0: And you mentioned the ADL's relationship to the McCarthy era and anti-communism. Does anti-communism encourage racism? Is anti-communism nativist and white supremacist?
1: I really want to address this question, this like charge of communism that Trump just made in his America 250 speech. It has been such an emerging theme. The Christian right is super anti-communist. In fact, when the Christian right began attacking critical race theory in 2020, one of the ways that they attacked it was by calling it neo-Marxism or cultural Marxism. And the ADL has been on that anti-communist tip for a long time. In fact, since the late 30s, the ADL has identified itself as an ardently anti-communist organization. Yes, anti-communism has been used as a tool of racism for many decades, for a century, I would say, if not longer. The claim is, right, and you can see this everywhere, that communism is a foreign insurgency. It's something that's brought in by conspiratorial outsiders to try and destabilize what is naturally this a capitalist state that's a sort of moral place, a place where everybody does fine and has rights. But who are the communists? The communists are the ones who are saying there's something wrong with capitalism. The capitalism is producing harms and imperialism and inequality. It's fundamentally a white-coded Western supremacist claim against anybody who challenges white supremacism and Western supremacism. It's been used that way for a long time. There's a great book that people should read by Charisse Burdon-Stelly called Black Scare, Red Scare, which outlines how it happens. You could also read the older historical works of Gerald Horn, the eminent historian. But yeah, the fact that that anti-communism is coming back right now, like it's 1950, and Jonathan Greenblatt, the head of the ADL, is calling the anti-Zionist movement Soviet, I think tells you all you need to know.
0: So how important is the ADL's role in ongoing white supremacy, capitalism, colonialism in the U.S.? I should say liberal capitalism. Is ongoing white supremacy, capitalism, and colonialism the result of, to some degree, ADL Zionism becoming law in the United States?
1: I think the ADL plays an incredibly significant role in recruiting people who think that they are progressive or liberal or whatever, you know, supporters of racial justice to white supremacist and right-wing positions. That's part of what the anti-Semitism scare does, right? It tells people, like, you thought you were interested in, you know, civil rights because that's like the sort of heritage of Jewish liberalism. But in fact, that means that you should support, you know, calling the police to brutalize protesters against genocide, right? It's a really insidious way of recruiting people who are interested in justice to support egregious injustice and fascism. So I think that's been the ADL's role for a long time. It's possible now that as the as tech oligarchs become our rulers rather than any semblance of government, that the ADL begins to play a different role. It has a close relationship with the tech industry, both in the US, because it's been sort of, it's positioned itself as sort of a watchdog of extremism and anti-Semitism and social media platforms, also because it has been a very strong advocate for surveillance and high-tech policing, and also because it's close to the sort of Israeli power structure, which is also very closely integrated into tech and weapons firms. So the ADL has, in addition to, like, completely separate from its work in whatever passes for civil rights or anti-Semitism work these days, it has a hand in this other power structure that is coming to be incredibly important. So maybe the ADL no longer needs its civil rights credentials. And indeed, a year and a half ago or so, it changed its mission. It no longer says that it's a civil rights organization. It says now, and it purged all of its anti-bias curriculum and stuff from its website, and now it says it's focused only on combating anti-Semitism, by which, of course, we know what it really means. So it may be that it's abandoning that role and moving more concretely into the space of, you know, technocracy and like direct fascism. I don't know. We'll have to see.
0: Just two more questions for you, Maya. So was the ADL originally doing the right thing, but was later captured by elites? And if so, were they captured by elites so they could be co-opted and turned into civil rights groups that limited power to others? Was this simply a capturing of a great mission by elites?
1: This is such an important question. And this is a question that I've been asked since the very beginning of this research. Was it a constitution or capture? And the answer is constitution. The very brief origin story of the ADL, which is very similar to the American Jewish Committee's origin story, is that in the 1800s, there was a Jewish immigration from Central Europe. This is not the Jewish immigration that most of our families came from, which was fleeing, you know, Russian Jews from the Russian Empire, fleeing pogroms and coming to the United States, very poor and joining labor movements. That's not it. There was a whole set of Jews who had emigrated before, and they identified themselves as European. They were interested in European culture and nationalism. They were capitalist. They were white. They viewed Jewishness as a religion, not as an ethnicity. And they had risen to positions of prominence within the state capital class in the U.S. as part of settler colonialism and industrialization. And when they saw the new immigrants arriving, they were horrified because they were anti-poor, and the ADL's class was sort of anti-poor. They were white supremacists. They wanted to be able to preserve what they had built as the meaning of Jewishness, which was white and capitalist and very... of holding that line, making sure that leftist and Russian Jews did not become the face of Jewishness and did not attack the state. So it's always been a disciplinary campaign. It was never better. And it in the 40s and 50s, it turned that anti-left, anti-poor repression to a much larger population, not just Jews, but the entire population of the U.S.
0: We've been speaking with Maya Gelman, author of The Anti-Defamation League and the Racial State. She is a co-host of the podcast Unpacking Zionism, which you can find at the Institute for the Critical Study of Zionism's website, criticalzionismstudies.org. You can find out more about Amaya at Amaya Gelman. That's EMMAIAGelman.com. And you can find her on Instagram and Blue Sky as well. One last question for you, Amaya. And as we do with all of our guests, our final question is the question from hell. The question we may hate to ask, you may hate to answer. Our audience is going to hate your response. So is Zionism a co-optation of Judaism into a right-wing political and elite class project?
1: There are more Christian Zionists in the United States than there are Jewish Zionists. Zionism is a right-wing project, 100%. A right-wing, racist, colonial, imperial, genocidal project. It has co-opted a great many Jews. It has made being Jewish very, very difficult and complicated. So I'm going to say, if you want a simple, short answer, Zionism is a fascist movement that has successfully co-opted a great deal of the Jewish community into it. Yes.
0: Well, on that note, Amaya, yeah, thank you so much for being on. This really is a fascinating book, and I think our listeners would really love it. Amaya Gelman is author, again, of the Anti-Defamation League and the Racial State, and I'm going to send you an email today to see if I can get a signed copy from you for our raffle in our upcoming 30th anniversary party.
1: Oh, yeah.
0: Amaya, thank you so much. This really has been absolutely fascinating. The thing I like the most about doing this stupid show is learning, and you've taught me a lot today, so thank you so much for being on our show.
1: Appreciate you. Thank you.
0: Take care.
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0: 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You are listening to Lumpen Radio 105.5 WLPN LP Chicago. My name is Annie Howard, and I am your host for today's show. And I am so lucky to be joined by Chicago's very own Seema Cunningham. Seema, welcome.
1: Hi, thanks for having me.
0: Thank you so much for being here. I'm figuring out which microphone is yours.
1: Hi there.
0: There we go.
1: There's
0: That's
1: me.
0: It. All right. It's been a minute since we've been in the studio. Everything's a little different around here, but we're making it work.
1: Yeah.
0: Seema, do you want to introduce yourself?
1: Sure. My name is Seema Cunningham. I am a musician and a songwriter, and I organize a lot of things. I bring, you know, work on different events, and grew up in the city, and I've been doing a lot of this and that for a really long time.
0: I feel like this and that is a very, there's so many things that are inside of this and that. So it's fun to get to talk about all of those different things today.
1: Yeah.
0: I mean, I'm trying to think of when I feel like I probably saw Phenom, FKA Ohm many years ago. How long have you been making music?
1: I've been making music, in many ways since I was a kid, but I would say, you know, really started songwriting when I was like 12. And played in bands all of high school, and then, you know, did a lot of songwriting in college. And then after I graduated and came back to Chicago is really when I guess I would say I started my music career and really started playing shows and backup singing for people and sessions. And, you know, not too long after that is when me and Macy started Ohm, which was sort of started as an experiment. We were, you know, excited about, I had helped open Constellation at the time. So and Macy lived around the corner from there. So we were spending a lot of time over there kind of getting exposed to a lot of experimental and improvised music, and that got us excited about thinking about ways that we could kind of challenge ourselves and approach instruments differently. And also we just loved singing together. So, so kind of that started, was singing with a lot of other people at the time, and have kind of been just really multi-handing it ever since then. It feels like sort of 15 years now that has kind of been my life.
0: I think one of my questions was going to be, when do you sleep? Because I know you're also, right, you're a young parent and you're doing all of these different things. How do you keep a consistent flow between, I mean, like, I'm sure it's very seasonal, right? Because we're going to be talking about a couple festivals. So, like, probably things will be ramping up then. Do you just kind of times of year where you're used to doing one thing versus another?
1: Yeah, I would say, yeah, my life has been very, very seasonal for a long time. So I am kind of used to, like, you know, times of really, really heavy activity, you know, production weeks where I'm on site from 7 a.m. until 12 a.m. or I'm on tour for 3 weeks at a time you know, and then, but then I also have big lulls in my time too, which I increasingly, especially now that I'm a parent, I come to really relish and really take advantage of. And I am trying to be a little less constantly multitasking. I'm a little bit of like an efficiency and, you know, some might say a busyness addict. And I'm contending with that a little bit, especially as I'm trying to be, you know, just a good present parent, someone who, you know, can put their kind of operator brain away and just be creative, because, you know, ultimately the thing that I enjoy, I would say there's two things that I love doing the most, or maybe three, but I love playing and performing music. I really love parenting, obviously. And but I you know, the third love of my life is bringing people together and like creating circumstances for that. So
0: I mean, in all three of those things, you're basically just describing presence.
1: Yeah.
0: And I feel like it's sort of that balance of like, what do I need to do to bring more presence into my life and bring presence in all these ways that I enjoy doing versus like, at what point am I too sleepy to actually be mm-hmm. present in these moments that I'm like ostensibly yeah. building towards, which I also think about a lot for myself. Yeah.
1: I will say I'm like, you asked, your original question was about how do I sleep and mm-hmm. how do I rest. Right now I'm like getting a pretty big lesson in that because mm. I'm almost 8 months pregnant and mm. I'm producing two festivals over the next 2 months before I give birth. And I'm also have like 10 more performances between now and then. So arguably bit off a little more than I can chew. But I will say that like, I'm really lucky that I have great teammates like Dorian, my husband is like such an amazing, like he has been really, he does a lot of stuff to help both make my projects happen and like make our family still kind of function. And, you know, my parents live in the city, so that's a huge help. And just like, I definitely like lean on my community and all the people that I work with in these various things. Mm-hmm. And right now I'm super leaning on them because I have to lie down a lot during the day and mm-hmm. I have to like make sure I'm hydrating and all that kind of stuff. So, mm-hmm. So I do get rest in.
0: That's good.
1: Yeah.
0: I think one of the things that I like to do on this show, is really just talk about mm-hmm. Chicago as a space for a lot of different types of creative endeavors. And I think we are so lucky to be in a city that is, one, just baseline as far as big cities in the U.S., still reasonably affordable.
1: Yeah.
0: And so just like what kind of permission that creates, and I'm sure we'll talk more about that in terms of some of the programming you do, but just these things that feel a little bit more livable here relative to my friends in, you know, New York, L.A., I mean, good luck to them. I'm really proud of them, and I love visiting them, but I'm like, I don't think I could do it.
1: Yeah. Yeah, yeah. Yeah, I mean, I think that Chicago, I mean, I came back to Chicago knowing that I just felt like launching a music career here was going to feel a lot more feasible than kind of trying to get skin in the game in New York. I was living in New York for 4 years. I went to school out there and then, I wrote an essay all about Chicago and why I think the, you know, creative ecosystem here is so vital and so vibrant. And, you know, that being said, I'm like, whenever, you know, one of my best friends, I just saw off to Los Angeles and I said, yeah, go do you, boo. And I think, you know, and I think I have like great hopes for him. I think there's like very specific kinds of industry work that you can, you know, you can really level up and kind of is only accessible from, you know, an LA or New York. But I feel like everyone in the creative world these days is like primarily looking for sustainability. And to me, Chicago feels like a city where people can sustain themselves. Now, of course, that's getting harder and harder. I know home prices are going up. It's a bummer. But it also, you know, we're right in the middle of the country. There's, you know, kind of even just like the architecture of the city and how the city works. I also think that one of the reasons why Chicago is so special is because we have such a network of independent venues. And I feel like those venues all really, you know, similar to artists in Chicago. It's like, to me, there's really this feeling of like we all hold each other to high standards. Like, don't get me wrong. Like, there's, in my opinion, like a bar of excellence here that I think, you know, that people hold and and has existed for, you know, a long time. And but there's also like sort of a feeling of like non-competition, which I really like here. Some people don't like it. Some people kind of feel like, you know, maybe it gets, it's a little too kind and cozy here. But I think that it's really, given how unfriendly the world is, I think that the friendliness of Chicago and how much camaraderie there is between artists, mm-hmm. across genres, between venues. Mm-hmm. I feel like that's like really important and makes it so that everyone kind of wants everyone to

0: finding ways of kind of I think feedback is important. I think that everyone in the world is it's important that you learn to take feedback because that's how you get better at things. And I credit sort of some of my like focus on excellence to Josephine Lee, who is like the director of the it's now called Uniting Voices Chicago, but used to be the Chicago Children's Choir, and I grew up singing in that. And a lot of excellence was demanded of us, and I know a lot of other musicians that grew up in Chicago who had really kind of intense mentorships like that. And it wasn't like whiplash at all, but it was like musicians who were really like, all right, well, if you're young and you want to actually be considered good, then you have to be good. So.
1: It's so interesting when Jessica Hopper did the reissue of her book of criticism, her book of essays. I interviewed her. We've since become very good friends, and we talked about sort of what is the Chicago specific quality of it, because it was for Belt magazine, and she was saying that Chicago has like a very no BS sort of attitude, which is just that like you can't sort of put on airs in the same way that you might be able to get away with certain levels of flash, or I don't know. Just like there's the work is going to need to stand for itself here, and I think that's important.
0: I forget if I think maybe I said this or if I, but whatever, it doesn't matter the credit, but sometimes it's like, and this is, I know, a little dishy towards them, but I'm like, in LA, it's how you look. In New York, it's, oh, what did I say? LA, it's how you look. New York, it's who you are. And in Chicago, it's what you do.
1: Take that, those other cities, which I love. I love you, New York and LA. I have this hat that says Chicago everywhere, and my bit is that I wear it to other cities and then take photos with like big monuments there, because I'm like, nope, still Chicago.
0: I love New York too.
1: Yes.
0: LA is okay.
1: Yeah. I did not love LA the first time I went, and then I transitioned and I was just like much more in my body. And then it was like, wow, I'm on a movie set. Everyone, I do love kind of the, I love your energy kind of silliness, because I was just really happy when I was there. And so people were like, oh, I like this. And I'm like, thank you. Wow.
0: I like LA when I have no schedule and when I can just like drive up and down Mulholland Drive, not during rush hour. And
1: Nice.
0: then I'm like, wow, it's
1: Yeah.
0: nice.
1: I got to see the John Waters retrospective when I was there, which was
0: Oh,
1: incredible.
0: cool.
1: And then, have you ever been to the Museum of Jurassic Technology?
0: No.
1: Okay, next time you're in LA, I'll tell. It's
0: Okay.
1: the most dense and incredible and weird place I've ever.
0: Macy and I are flying to LA in about 1 month to perform at the Yoko Ono,
1: Oh, wow.
0: the kind of tribute performance at the Broad Museum, which
1: Wow.
0: I'm really excited about.
1: Incredible.
0: Thank
1: Congratulations.
0: you.
1: Yeah. And so let's talk a little bit about Phenom as a project, because I think that, like, I mean, that's been one of your main things for a long time, you and Macy Stewart. For folks that are listening at home and not familiar, Macy is also an incredible solo artist, does a lot of jazz improvisation. I was reading one of the interviews with the two of you talking about the name change from a couple years ago, and I loved this quote. When we first start our songwriting for a record, it's always like, can this be sung by a character that is Phenom, a two-headed creature with two voices singing as one? If we can find that singular voice between the two of us, then it becomes a Phenom song. And I love that, I mean, obviously, since you have both solo records, like, you've done your own things and you probably have that sort of conversation about different songs, but I love the two-headed monster of Phenom. It's a very fun image.
0: We always I think both of us just like feel endless love and admiration for each other. I know we do, and we've like evolved. We've both changed and grown up so much in the last like, 10, 12 years of doing Phenom. And the name change, I will say, was not fun, was not a fun process. But that being said, I think we've really like made a lot of peace with doing Phenom on our own terms and feeling like we can like do with it whatever we want to do. I think both of us feel like the collaboration should and will last for

0: for a long time, which means that it can have seasons. Again, I come back to this thing of seasons. I think, the older I get, the less concerned I am about constant growth. And the more concerned I am about what do seasons feel like? What does it feel like to put a thing you love to rest for a little bit and then revive it and come at it with, new energy, new love, new excitement. And like with Phenome, I think, we just want to encourage each other to like do whatever helps each of us like grow the most as a human being. And so I'm like very encouraging of I'm and have been and so excited about Macy doing all of this solo stuff and all of her, improvised string, music, which is like so incredible and beautiful. And I love seeing all the, the accolades and the recognition that she's getting because she's such an incredible musician. And so, she deserves to be highly regarded. And also it's given me the space to like, I think when I first was writing my solo music, Phenome was really such a great came along at a really nice moment for me because I was writing all this solo music, but it all felt really earnest and it felt kind of like folk and country. And I didn't really, I was a little insecure about being like a folk country artist in Chicago. I didn't really know how to do that. And to be honest, it wasn't quite as a la mode as it is now, I feel like earnest songwriting is like is being celebrated again, and I'm really grateful for that. Because my solo stuff feels so like, so direct in how I write. Whereas Phenome really gave me the opportunity to like kind of inhabit a vibe, inhabit a character, think about trying to really create a sound that was specifically in collaboration with someone else and where I could separate it a little bit from my like hyper personal, solo music, which is like direct from the heart. I mean, yeah, I'm like, tonight is actually like the midway point for this residency I'm doing at the Hungry Brain. I've been playing Thursdays at the Brain, and I'm like the last two I did fully solo, and I'm just kind of sitting at a piano or sitting with my guitar and like talking to the audience and telling them stories about what my songs are about, and then my songs usually like tell you pretty clearly what I'm, what I'm thinking about, what I'm feeling. But I love being able to like disappear a little bit more into the music, into the just the pure expression of it with Phenome. And yeah, and I love in our last bio when we put out Not God, our friend Adam Schatz wrote a bio for us, and I really loved this image that he said, which is how I really feel, which was like it was something along the lines of like Macy and Sima are standing together at the bottom of a volcano, declaring their love for each other again. And that's how I feel, because I feel, there's so many bumps and disappointments and joys in being a band. And I think Mace and I just really like have felt like we just have to make sure that we're still in love with each other and that we're still clear-headed about why we're doing this, and that we're doing it when we want to do it. So.
1: That makes sense. I didn't know about the legal stuff around your name until I was doing research for the show, but I had this sort of joking theory in my head that like you just kept changing the name because you've like reached the level of success that you need, right? And talking about sustainability, that like you do a lot of cool stuff. You get to open for Wilco on tour a bunch, which is like so cool. I mean, the fact that you're going out to LA for this Yoko Ono show, like clearly people know what you're doing and appreciate it, and it's a lot. You do a lot of cool stuff, but you don't need to constantly be like, oh, and we must get to the top of the Spotify, whatever. Because, like, what does that even do anymore?
0: Oh, my God. The algorithms hate us. And maybe that's a good thing.
1: Yeah.
0: I mean, obviously, in some ways, it's a bad thing. But
1: if you're listening, algorithms, you're missing out. You're missing out.
0: Yeah.
1: If you're listening, human beings, go listen to Phenom.
0: Yes.
1: Because they're very good. And speaking of, you do have a Chicago show coming up, a free show, if I remember correctly. Mm-hmm. That is on August
0: 4th?
1: Whatever that Tuesday is.
0: It's the 4th.
1: It's the 4th.
0: August 4th at the MCA, the Tuesdays on the Terrace. Yeah. Yeah, we're going to bring out the four piece. So so Vivi Lightbody will be joining us on bass.
1: Oh, cute.
0: And Spencer Tweedy on drums, who played on the Not God record. And it's going to be really fun. And that, you know, and then I, yeah, and then we'll see. Might be a hot minute before another Phenom show, but not too long.
1: Mm-hmm.
0: So I don't know. We'll see.
1: Yeah. I'm hoping to make it to that. There's also some good shows that I'll be closing at the MCA soon. The Lake City and the Garden one is really nice. So for listeners at home, you have a slight deadline for some things, but also that'll be nice. We do have a few minutes before we go to a quick commercial break. Do we want to talk just a little bit about some of the festival work that you're doing, and then we'll come back maybe to some more of your solo music and all of that. But let's talk a little bit about Postdoc, since that's coming up quite soon.
0: Yeah.
1: Listeners, Postdoc is a festival. I'll let you, why am I?
0: Yeah.
1: Please tell the listeners.
0: Yeah, Postdoc is a festival that I've been running for 18 years.
1: Hmm.
0: It's a very DIY festival, and to be honest, and it's, I love it. It's like kind of a retreat. It sort of serves as a retreat for a lot of my community over the years, though it's really expanded to like a lot of, I feel like, other creative people in Chicago who want to come up and camp and hear music. It usually, you know, it sells out. We keep it really small. You know, in some ways, it's like a little more of, it's kind of like a private party festival. It's not like a big, big festival.
1: Mm-hmm.
0: But I love it. I love it for that reason. Mm-hmm. It feels like very organic. And, you know, I think one of the things that I love about it is that I think that people come for the experience more than they come for, like, which artists are on the lineups.
1: Mm-hmm.
0: And that kind of speaks to something that I really believe in as an organizer, which is that, and just as a person, which is that I think that people should put more faith in, should find curators that they love, and then they should, and that can include venues that they love. You know, I always think about, like the Hideout. When I first started going to the Hideout, like I felt like, you know, you can go to the Hideout and you don't really have to look at who's playing. You should just go there because, you know, it's great. And same thing goes for places like Constellation that are like always presenting really, really interesting and exciting music. And, you know, you might not be familiar with it, but you'll probably experience something really exciting. So I kind of book Postdoc with that ethos where I like don't really announce the lineup until like shortly before the event, which I'm obviously like very proud of and excited about. But, and like grateful to all of the artists who come play it. But my point is kind of like, I think that that is like one of the big traps that the music industry is in right now is this like headliner, who's headlining, who's the, you know, the lineup. And I think that that, you know, takes away a lot of like the experience of discovery and a lot of the trust that I think people should have in curators. I think that that's, you know, I think that that is a better way for people to approach consuming music and whatnot. So, but Postdoc, it's a great time and lots of amazing people. It's always resets my soul for the year. And
1: I love that. Yeah. And you're so right about curation and spaces and sort of trusting a specific space to do something meaningful for you, no matter what time of day or whatever. I'm reading a lot right now about these different, specifically right now, Red Dora's Bearded Lady, which was like the San Francisco lesbian trans mask cafe space in the 90s. And you know, people keep talking about, we didn't have cell phones, so we just had to go to the place where we knew we would find our friends.
0: Yeah.
1: And I wish we would just do more of that in general, right?
0: Yeah.
1: And that's like, you know, in Bridgeport, Jackalope is like very much that. It's just kind of town square. You go there, you know you're going to bump into someone.
0: Yeah.
1: It's a luxury,
0: yeah.
1: You know? And it's also, I think, especially like I also host Dyke Night at Bernice's, and like mm-hmm. it's a space now that like a lot of people feel invested in. I trust that people will approach to like ask to do things if they want to.
0: Yeah.
1: Again, we can be open-minded and just like try different things and trust that like if this is a space that feels good, we will figure out how yeah. to like make it work for us.
0: Yeah. And I think, you know, I think people also like people who are like yourself and like curation is hard because, mm-hmm. you know, you are making decisions. Mm-hmm. Like you're making decisions about what you want to present, what you want to take a chance on,
1: mm-hmm.
0: and then also how to tell people no when it's not your thing. Mm-hmm. And, you know, the thing is that I think about it often because it's like, you know, I am deciding what experience I want to put before people. Mm. And sometimes it's like a matter of like, this just doesn't, you know, people will send me something and I'm like, this just doesn't quite fit the experience that I'm wanting to make. It mm-hmm. doesn't mean necessarily that it's not good or, you know, or I don't like it, but it just doesn't. You know, mm-hmm. doesn't fit in what I'm trying to do. And mm-hmm. I'm trying to do something really specific mm-hmm. to build trust with people so mm-hmm. that when they, you know, when they don't know what I'm putting in front of them, they say, well, I trust Seema. And, mm-hmm. you know, so I'm going to go to it. And mm-hmm. I think I like to, that's how I've always liked to approach venues.
1: Mm-hmm.
0: And just events in general, because then you know, then it's more exciting and mm-hmm. it's kind of puts the energy of what am I going to experience back into going out.
1: mm-hmm. I think this is also just something about like openers, right? Like trusting that if a band you really love has yeah. someone on tour with them, then it's going to be meaningful. I'm thinking about recently, I got to see Haley Hendricks and Max Garcia Conoyer at Old Town.
0: Oh, yeah.
1: And this Portland ambient jazz thing, Ann Annie, was opening. And I just like immediately was weeping. And I was just like, where am I? But yeah. you show up when the show starts and yeah. then magical things can happen.
0: Yeah. Yeah. No, we've had a really, I mean, I feel like a huge part of Phenom's career has been us opening for people who really believed in us and mm. musicians who really appreciated our music and mm-hmm. wanted to put us in front of their people.
1: Mm-hmm.
0: So thanks for curating us.
1: Yeah, for sure. All right, we're going to take a quick commercial break, but keep listening. You're listening to WLPN LP Chicago, and we will be back in a few minutes.
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1: I feel like I just heard this song. What the? 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Huh? 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
5: Welcome back. You are listening to City Dreams on Lumpin Radio, and I'm here with Seema Cunningham. We're just talking about Fireside Bowl and my insane workout regimen at the Fireside Bowl, which
6: I'm so impressed that is your thing.
5: Thank you. Here's Annie Howard's official Fireside Bowling Alley workout. You bowl by yourself for an hour. If you get a strike, you hit the reset button, then you do a squat with an 11-pound ball. You know, you work out, but you don't even realize you're working out because you're just having fun bowling.
6: Yeah.
5: So I got to get on the touch tunes next time. It's like I bowl by myself when it's early and it's quiet.
6: Yeah.
5: But it's like they got so much music on that thing.
6: Yeah.
5: Are you on, is any of your music on touch tunes? Are you familiar?
6: Ooh, I should find out.
5: That'd be fun.
6: Yeah.
5: Yeah.
6: That would be fun to explore.
5: Yes. Well, speaking of your music, mm-hmm. I think we should start the last little bit of the show with one of the songs from the title track, as it were, from mm-hmm. your album from last year, right? 2025?
6: 24.
5: Okay.
6: Yeah.
5: So this is High Roller. If I can click the button correctly. There we go.

0: That was High Roller from the album High Roller. Love a title track. Do you want to talk a little bit more about the album in general? I mean, this is a long time in the coming for you.
1: It was like a lot of these songs had been kicking around for many years. Some of them were like a little more recent, but yeah, it was just like a very, very deeply personal album. And I sort of took me a lot of trial and error to figure out which way I wanted to capture all of them. And Dorian Gehring, who made the record with me, was like really patient and helped me kind of aggregate my ideas over a decade. But now I'm like so proud of how it turned out, and I feel like it really captured my solo ethos exactly how I wanted it to. I kind of wanted it to be one like comfort food record, like a record that people put on while they're cooking and sing along to. And you know, I know it can, it's a little eclectic, and there's some folk and there's some rock and there's some kind of very songwritery moments to it, but I just wanted it. I took a lot of inspiration actually from Harry Nilsson records, and I love how his records kind of like they bop around in terms of like the energy of them, or they move around a lot, but what really matters is like the song and the voice at the core of it. So High Roller was I'm so happy that it's out. Ruination Records, which is, you know, Sam Cantor's Minor Moon, and Dan Konishkui helped me put it out. And yeah, I love the, you were asking in the break about the album cover. The album cover is actually my, so I'm half Armenian, and my great grandmother, who escaped from the genocide in Armenia, did lace, Armenian lace tatting. And we have a bunch of these huge like spreads, and they're really beautiful and delicate. And I actually got married under the one that's on the cover.
0: Oh, wow.
1: And then Alexa Vicious, who was at my wedding, amazing photographer and bass player in Bunny, snapped this film photo of it, and as a gift sent me a bunch of photos. And that this one of the lace, which I think, and then she captured it at night, was like so striking to me. I was like, can I please use this as my album cover? And she said, yes, of course. So big thank you to Alexa for that. And yeah, and yeah, it's been a couple years now that it's been out. I was lucky enough over the past year to tour playing in Jeff Tweedy's band and opening for him. So I got to play a lot of these songs solo, which felt really great. And yeah, now I'm doing my a little residency at the Hungry Brain, which there is tonight left, and then next Thursday will be the final one. And I'm playing these two with my full band, which is me, Dorian, Aunt Kelly, and Sarah Weddle on drums. So
0: excellent.
1: Yeah,
0: it's so funny because we're talking about your solo record, and you probably just named like 15 people that are integral in it becoming a thing. So again, always a good reminder that even the solo, the venerated, you know, put him up on the stage. Nope, it's a lot of other people.
1: Yeah, no, it's a big community that makes everything happen. And I don't make anything happen by myself.
0: Speaking of Hungry Brain, we should talk a little bit as well about Sound and Gravity, which is another one of the big festivals that you were involved in. So that'll be coming up at the beginning of September.
1: Yeah, September 3rd through 6th.
0: I think we also did not give the listeners the dates for postdoc, if you want to pass those along.
1: Oh, end of the month. It's during Lollapalooza. It's a way to get away from Lollapalooza. So 31st and the 1st.
0: We'd love to hear it.
1: Yeah, but Sound and Gravity is coming up in September, and I'm really excited about it. It'll be the second year of it. The first year was really amazing and felt like a really special energy of people. You know, speaking of someone who's put a lot of thought and time into curation, Mike Reed, who I've been, you know, working with for over 15 years now, cares a lot about curation and cares a lot about community and exposing people to creative and experimental and also just, you know, he loves all kinds of music. He loves super melodic music and then super out music. So mm-hmm. So I'm excited for that. The second year we're doing a couple shows at the Athenaeum, which is like mm-hmm. a theater I've always really, really loved. But yeah, in general, it's like the whole Sound and Gravity is a way to support the kind of music that is presented at Constellation mm-hmm. and the Hungry Brain, mm-hmm. You know, which is music that I think is really vital and important to Chicago,
0: mm-hmm.
1: And really showcases some of like what, you know, what has been built over in those communities. I mean, I think that those two venues have like really served as like community centers for a lot of musicians and players in Chicago mm-hmm. Over the last 10 to 15 years. And I feel grateful to be part of that community. So, mm-hmm. Yeah, it's going to be, I'm excited. Like Grouper is playing.
0: I was going to say that. And Lucretia Dalt is opening.
1: And Lucretia Dalt is opening.
0: I'm out of town and I'm, but she's playing in New York and I'm going to New York soon thereafter. I think I'm going to see her there.
1: Okay,
0: anyways,
1: cool.
0: Grouper.
1: Yeah. And then American Analog Set and Sunlux, which I'm psyched about. And then there's so much good stuff happening at Constellation and Judson and Moore and Rockwell on the River, which is like the really beautiful space in that there's kind of like this new giant courtyard complex and we take over a couple spaces in there. So
0: mm-hmm.
1: yeah, I'm excited. And it's like fun. Last year, I can't do it this year cause I'll be too pregnant. But last year it's like a very easy to like bike around between
0: mm-hmm.
1: places
0: mm-hmm.
1: festival.
0: Mm-hmm.
1: So last year I was just like hopping on and off my bike and like catching a bunch of different shows
0: and mm-hmm.
1: seeing people, seeing the community that comes out around it. And it was nice. It was a nice like salve because, you know, after Pitchfork ended, we were so used to like seeing a huge swath of our community
0: mm-hmm.
1: That weekend. And
0: mm-hmm.
1: and so now it's nice to have like another creative event that we can kind of have a little reunion at.
0: Mm-hmm. I mean, one of the things that we've been talking about is just sort of like Chicago and like the scale of the city, the scale of what is possible here.
1: Mm-hmm.
0: I do think Pitchfork was the sort of like perfect sized sort of quote unquote festival, mm-hmm. like in the park festival for
1: uh-huh.
0: Chicago. And there's reasons that it's gone. We won't get too much into that, but it's just like, it's cool to know that something like Postdoc or Sound and Gravity can sort of respond to the deep concentration of people in the city that are such nerds about music and
1: yeah.
0: will still respond really deeply to something that's a little smaller, a little more intimate, and really appreciate that. And yes, you've got your Lollas, you've got your other big fests, and that's a very other kind of thing, and that's fine for those who want it.
1: Yeah.
0: But also, some of us are in our 30s now, and it's just like nice to have those spaces that are like, cool, we're here because we love this thing and we don't want to torture
1: totally.
0: Ourselves to enjoy music.
1: Totally. I spent a lot of time thinking about how like scaling, like massive scaling up
0: mm-hmm.
1: is really like counterintuitive
0: mm-hmm.
1: to like creative,
0: mm-hmm.
1: you know, creative sustainability.
0: Mm-hmm.
1: And I think, and yeah, I mean, Pitchfork was so great when it was great. And
0: mm-hmm.
1: of course, you know, that was special, but I do think that people are thinking all the time about how to actually create spaces and create things that feel like they fit within our modern reality, which
0: mm-hmm.
1: is that, you know, bigger is not better. Bigger
0: mm-hmm.
1: is hard. Bigger mm-hmm. is expensive. Bigger is risky. Like, the, you
0: mm-hmm.
1: know, it's just and in our lives, too. You know
0: mm-hmm.
1: what I mean? I mean, I consider myself to be an ambitious person,
0: mm-hmm.
1: but I've really had to like marry that ambition with like with, you know, a more holistic approach of like what can be done in this creative life
0: mm-hmm.
1: that actually feels really good and feels like it's, you know, feeding myself, feeding other people, and, you know, and feeding itself so
0: mm-hmm.
1: that we're
0: mm-hmm.
1: not all like just cannibalizing each other.
0: Mm-hmm.
1: So, yeah.
0: Yeah. And I think, oh, goodness, when I think about what feels possible in Chicago. There are so many people that are just so excited to be around each other all the time. And mm-hmm. it's like really exciting to know. Again, we were talking about like the Hideout and other spaces you can go to earlier. Like I was just biking home recently and I was like biking by the Hideout and I could just like sit on the patio and write in my journal there because it felt like I could just do that.
1: Yeah. And probably say hi to a couple people, you know.
0: Exactly.
1: Yeah.
0: Yeah. I'm also thinking too about just like, again, sort of scale questions. Like there are still those really special moments where you can feel like something kind of come together. I'm thinking of specifically Macy's orchestral performance that she did uh-huh. at Epiphany a couple years ago uh-huh. when she got the D-Case grant for it. Yeah. And it was one where it was like, cool, I know that this is something that I need to be at because I care about Macy. How many times is she going to get to do the whole album with an orchestra?
1: Yeah.
0: So we can like have those little moments where we're like, this is the special occasion that we're going to really appreciate.
1: Totally, yeah. I mean, I think that's like a really wonderful thing. And I love, you know, I like that in Chicago, you know, I don't have to like coordinate plans that much because mm-hmm. I can just go to places where I know people will be and things will be happening. And mm-hmm. and I'll just say hi to people and mm-hmm. we'll experience something together and, mm-hmm. you know, have a drink and then we'll go home. Mm-hmm. Which I think is nice. I think it sort of is, it's in that way, I feel like it's like it can be a Luddite friendly city. Mm-hmm. mm-hmm. And yeah. And like, you know, I'm sort of a person now where like a lot of young people ask me a lot, like, how do I get involved? How do I do things? Mm-hmm. And I'm like, just go to the things, mm-hmm. you know, go to the things. And if you want help out, I mm-hmm. mean, I think I spend so much more time with people who I am working with or doing making something with mm-hmm. than I do with my friends who I'm not, mm-hmm. you know? And like, of course I love having friends who I'm not working with, but to be honest, they're kind of few and it's rare mm-hmm. because I don't know, like the stuff of life is, at least for me, is like mm-hmm. is doing stuff. Mm-hmm. And so that's where I have a lot of my energy mm-hmm. is in collaboration. That's where I store a lot of my social energy mm-hmm. is in let's do this thing together. Mm-hmm. And so people who I think are eager to like build community, and I'm like, all right, well then find some kind of place you want to work or you want to contribute energy to. Mm-hmm. And that's the best way to meet people mm-hmm. and to get involved.
0: Mm-hmm. Absolutely. I'm curious for you, beyond things that you are involved in programming, what are just some things that have been happening in Chicago in the last couple of years that you just like know that you feel excited to be at? I mean, you were just saying that like you like to do things that you're always involved in, but like if you're not the one that's putting it together or something, like what do you like to do?
1: Oh God, like do I attend any things that I'm not actively involved in? Sometimes I do try to make an effort to mm-hmm. I mean, I love anything and everything that Alex Grelli does.
0: And of course.
1: I, you know, have been involved in a lot of his performances mm-hmm. and have collaborated with him many times over the years. We just did a fun show at Square Roots last weekend. Mm. But, you know, I love all of the things. I mean, you know, I'm also his dear friend. And sometimes I'm like, oh, my God, Alex, you're doing a lot. So we do kind of have some of these moments sometimes of trying to like encourage each other to take a breath mm. from time to time. Mm-hmm. But, you know, he's just such an amazing performer. Mm-hmm. And I love being involved in those shows, but I also do just love attending them.
0: For sure.
1: Grelli Duvall or Ordinary Peoples or whatever. You know, I try and just make the rounds to all of my venues, mm-hmm. to the venues that I've been going to for 10, 15 years, and mm-hmm. Just to hear people and see people. I was walking my dog the other day, and I stumbled upon a show happening out on Logan Boulevard that I think was maybe organized by the Hallo Gallo Kids.
0: Oh, yeah.
1: So that was fun. I saw a new band that I haven't seen before.
0: Mm-hmm.
1: And I do have a crew. I will say I do not, you know, I'm a parent now. I have a 3-year-old and then I'll have a baby soon. So I do have like a crew of friends that are parents.
0: Hmm.
1: So those are like my friends that mm-hmm. even though I do kind of work with some of them on postdocs stuff.
0: Mm-hmm.
1: But yeah, I mean, honestly, these days, my day is like heavily, almost every day involves a playground.
0: Mm-hmm.
1: So yeah, it's funny. I even on tour, because my kid has come on tour with me a bunch. Mm. It's funny how my Google Maps, like my saved locations, has like evolved from shishi coffee shops to just like really cool playgrounds all across the United States. Like I have marked so many playgrounds where I can like, you know, run my kid out of her energy before I go to soundcheck. So
0: nice.
1: Yeah, so that's a lot. I try and swim a lot, especially right now, because it's nice to be non-gravitational.
0: Mm-hmm. Well, you live in Chicago. We do have Lake Michigan. We're very spoiled by that.
1: Yes.
0: Can't forget it.
1: Yeah.
0: I'm glad you brought up, Alex. I'm remembering that I interviewed both of you for the Kate Bush show a couple years ago, and I saw you perform it in this very building, and y'all really did that right before the big Kate Bush revival. I think I asked Alex
1: we were there
0: bring
1: first.
0: It back, yes. As if no one had ever heard Kate Bush before then.
1: I know.
0: But I guess Gen Z got, a lot of them got into it from this more recent wave. And that's great. Yeah. Everybody deserves to know about Kate Bush.
1: For sure.
0: Yeah.
1: For sure.
0: That was a really special one. That was nice.
1: Yeah, it was so fun. Full Bush. Yeah. Yeah, one day we'll figure out the right way to to bring it back.
0: I also love Knuckle Tat, so Full Bush is a pretty good one.
1: Ooh, Full Bush is a good Knuckle Tat. All right, we'll see.
0: Yes.
1: Can I be a mom with a Full Bush Knuckle Tat? Yes, is the answer.
0: I think what we're establishing is that there's so many kids that I know like around in my world, and I'm like, these kids are going to be so cool. They're going to be so cool, most like infinitely cooler than all of us.
1: Yeah,
0: because they're being raised by people like yourself. It's ridiculous.
1: It's funny. My friend, who I won't name him, but he was like he actually just became a parent too. But I remember so distinctly. He was like, when I was having my first kid, he was like, you have to make sure that she's not too cool. Like she has to be dweeby and dorky.
0: Yeah,
1: and I agree with him. I'm like. She needs, first off, I just want her to be confident, but also I want her to, you know, I want her to be humble and kind, and I want her to also be dorky about some things, which is not going to be an issue because her dad is a dork.
0: Nice.
1: In the best of ways.
0: Yeah, yeah. I do like that at least the teenage rebellion phase is against something cool. So like maybe she will actually be like, no, you're too cool. I want to like normal things.
1: She already is like pretty uninterested in me performing on stage. Like I am always like, you want to go stand side stage while mommy? Like I brought her to the side stage when I was singing with Twin Peaks at Talia a couple weeks ago. Mm-hmm. She like watched one song and then she was like, I want to like her favorite thing about going to shows is before people get there and she just runs circles in the empty venue floor.
0: Nice.
1: And then she's like, all right, I'll go to a playground now. Mm-hmm. I'm like, don't you want to watch every single song that I sing? And she's like, absolutely not.
0: Last question on this front before we have to wrap up the show. Does your daughter have anything in the writer for her specifically?
1: In the writer? Oh, yeah. Well, I did start adding... we eat a lot of yogurt covered pretzels and cucumbers we go nuts for and cheese.
0: Nice.
1: Cheese is kind of satisfies the both of us.
0: So. Those are good writer items regardless.
1: Yeah, I'm a big fan of a nice Gouda and a baguette.
0: Mm.
1: And like a cucumber, and that'll fill you up backstage.
0: That's great. Yeah. I love that.
1: Mm-hmm.
0: Well, we're coming to the end of the hour. I want to make sure you can tell the listeners all of your many things one more time, just in case they were so excited to learn more about what you're up to. So
1: all right.
0: Run us down the whole schedule.
1: I've got two more nights of my residency at the Hungry Brain tonight, the 16th, and next week, the 23rd. And then Ohm is playing at the MCA. Phenom is playing at the MCA. It's a free show, Tuesdays on the Terrace. On August 4th, then we'll be out in L.A. doing the Yoko Ono thing. I'm singing with Kelly Hogan and Nora O'Connor at Evanston Folk Festival on September 13th. But it's very close to my due date, so so that'll be fun.
0: Mm-hmm.
1: And Phenom is opening for Mannequin Pussy, which I think I can say on the radio, September 10th. Sound and Gravity is September 3rd through 6th. My brother Liam Kazar is playing at Ravinia opening for Alabama Shakes.
0: Oh,
1: so I'll be hanging out there. And then the next night, me and him are doing a show together in Milwaukee. And then Postdoc is coming up. End of the month. Sound and Gravity. Oh, I think that's it. And then I'm gonna like take a big break. Yeah.
0: And then we're gonna give Seema some space.
1: And then I'm gonna take some space all fall. I'm gonna have another baby and
0: incredible.
1: And then I'll say hi to everyone next year.
0: Yes. Well, thank you again so much for being on the show today.
1: Thank you so much. Yeah. This was really fun.
0: Yeah. You've been listening to City Dreams on Lumpin' Radio 105.5 FM. And we'll be around again sometime soon. All right. Goodbye.

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1: 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More information is at mars.beer. That's M-A-R-Z.beer. What's Mars is yours.

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0: 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Ruby's Tears is meant to be tart and refreshing. More information about Ruby's Tears and all other Mars products is at mars.beer. Mars Community Brewing is a proud partner of Lumpin' Radio. 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
2: Hi, my name is Jamie Trecker, and I'm the station manager at Lumpin' Radio. 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You hear that voice and sense that connection and electricity. You just know this voice will be a star. One such voice was Bob Stroud, but today we're celebrating Mario Smith, who joined us after an outbreak of pestilence at his last radio outlet. I knew from his first words that he was no Stroud, but Mario connected with people in a true, concrete way. This afternoon, we represent one of his first shows, perhaps even his first, ahead of tonight's 25th anniversary special, live right here at Co-Prosperity at 6 p.m., and is presented by Maria's, which incredibly hasn't barred either of us, lo, these many years. So sit back, grab a cocktail, and let's remember where it all didn't start. This is News from the Service Entrance with Mario Smith from 2017.
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0: saw just a few moments ago, about 45 seconds after liftoff, a huge fireball in the sky.
1: Everybody, guess who's back in town? Look who made it back. Speaking of back, WLPNOP 105.5 FM, Lumpin' Radio. My name's Mario. It's news from the service entrance, the radio show. Mashed potato time with Karen today. That's what you do. Play the crusher. Yes. Good stuff today. All right. So I haven't been here in a few weeks. What has happened? Did I miss anything? I think I did. I just want to get everybody up to speed on me. First of all, thank you for listening to Lumpin' Radio. I have been fine. I just had to take a little bit of time off to get my back in order. Didn't have an accident, didn't fall, didn't get beat up, anything crazy. That would have been a better story. Just basically a few years back, hanging out in Wicker Park, got hit by a car, and 20-something years later decided to come back in the form of a vertebrae issue. Karen, don't forget your thingy. This is all that crosstalk transition stuff that the big boys do. Well, why not? I'm just going to sit here and do it. And without getting all, you know, for you young folks, you can Google it. Marcus Welby on you. My L5 vertebrae in my back was compressed. And I had to take a little bit of time away from the radio from doing a lot of stuff, except for work, because that never ends. But I do want to thank you guys for hanging with me and being patient, if nothing else, allowing me an opportunity to get it together. And we'll see what happens. I'm back today for sure, and I get better every day, so I should be here for a while. That's the plan. So what has happened since I've been gone? I know yesterday I got a chance to catch that fantastic press conference from the Pumpkin King. That was fun. That dude is a true piece of work. I do not understand. I was trying to figure it out while I was listening to his, you know, I don't want to use the term give him a chance, because that's, for me, that doesn't work. I wanted to hear the first press conference since he's been elected the president, right? After the eloquent, if not somewhat historically inaccurate speech that President Obama gave at McCormick Place, I wanted to hear what he had to say. I wanted to hear him say it. I wanted it to be genuine. You know, I wanted it to at least sound presidential so he could trick me into having to digest this crap that's getting ready to go down. And none of those things happened. He absolutely bottomed out like two words in. Not only bottomed out, mind you, absolutely flipped his wig, yelled at CNN, all of this stuff. And then Congress in the middle of the night takes away the ACA, Affordable Care Act. And one of the specificities of taking away the ACA was that rural communities would be affected the most. These are the same jug-blowing, banjo-picking, stick-whittling, number three tub bass-playing people that voted for him, that extended themselves to say, yes, we want to make America great again because it's been so horrible for so long, and this is the dude that's going to fix it. We're going to pull up some of his stuff that he said. I'm going to read it because him saying it doesn't make any sense. Among the highlights, though, for me, he will be the greatest job creator that God ever created. This dude is so full of the stuff that I can't say. And then the report that may be fake, which I'm hoping it's real, is that he had a tryst or two in Russia that involved some really, you know, adventurous outgoings. Watch this space is basically all I'm saying to you. This is something else, man. He is clearly not prepared for the task of being your president or anybody's president. But you know what? It's 8 days away. So next week, Thursday, that's going to be the show. I'm going to try to drag my friend Alan Linton down here. He's a political science guy from the University of Chicago. Great kid who absolutely has a line on all this stuff. And his opinions are very, very necessary. And I would like to get him to come down just so we could talk about what to expect. I foolishly said I know what we're going to get, but it's always good to hear somebody that's a little bit smarter than you say it. So we'll get to hear what we can expect from our cherub-colored president. He's not even cherub-colored. That's being nice. The Pumpkin King will be in full effect starting soon. Unbelievable. Unbelievable. Mayor Emanuel was found to be using the same fundraising tactics that Daley was using or something. I have to get that story too. So much going on. That press conference yesterday, though, with Donald Trump was just, that was the deal. The whole schmear. All of it. That was kind of like, you mean to tell me that this is the dude? That guy, the great America great dude, he of many red hats that say make America great again. Unreal. But, you know, it could be worse, right? Could it be? And that's why this is so valuable. That's why having WLPNLP is so valuable. We're going to need it. Just to be able to deal and to get through however long this gentleman is the president of the United States. It is incumbent upon everybody, if you're an artist, if you're just a regular guy, just to pay attention. All that, I don't watch the news, and I don't, yeah, you better start watching. This would be a good time to buckle down and find your favorite source of news. Just make sure it's not fake. Because whatever that means, we have to make sure we got to, you know, keep a line on what's real and what's fake. 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Mario here, news from the service entrance, the radio show. Got good stuff today. Again, truly, truly.

Dr. Balan is to be thanked. The folks over at my job, who've been very nice to me and allowing me to not work so hard. Thank you guys. Really appreciate it. Hyde Park is a really nice small place, all things considered, but when your back is in terrible shape, it takes like an hour to go everywhere. So for everybody that saw me walking down the street, it's like, what's wrong with him now? That was it, man. It's just I'm back though. I'm back. And there's a lot going on. So hit me on my Gmail, MarioOnLumpinRadio@gmail.com. Or again, you can hit me on Twitter at Mario in Hyde Park, all lowercase. Looking forward to hanging out with you today. We're here until 4 p.m. Central Time. 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

No love, no peace, no shoes on my feet, no home, just a shack where I sleep. 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

0: WLPN, LP Chicago 105.5 FM, Lumpin' Radio, Stevie Wonder, All I Do. I've got my Herb Kent on there for a second. I have to slow down. Heard his voice today on the radio. I hadn't heard it in a long time. That's weird, but it was kind of comforting to hear his voice. So there is so much to cover. Not a lot of time, yet a lot of time. I want to make sure that I get to as much of it as I can, starting with the Affordable Care Act that in the middle of the night, you know, they're like, yeah, you know, I got an idea. Let's just replace it with nothing. That'll be perfect. Nobody will know who's using this anyway, this health care that they speak of. No one. Because clearly, America is one of the healthiest nations on the planet Earth. There's no obesity. People aren't on drugs here, man. This is utopia. What do you mean? We don't need a health care act. We're fine. So they repealed the ACA. And now there are all these people who are discovering today that what they were calling Obamacare, that they assumed was different than the Affordable Care Act, is the same thing. And now they're all like, I can't believe he did that to me. Yeah, he did it. He did it. Did it. Congress did it. All the seats in the House are up in 2018, by the way. Just a reminder. You may want to dust off that voter registration card. I'm not going to go into what I've been seeing on Facebook and the responses to a lot of this stuff. There are a lot of I didn't realize there were so many politically astute people on Facebook. I thought that was for, like, you know, a social gathering where you kick it and hang out with your homies. Like, yeah, man. Yeah, we're going to see so-and-so. Yeah, all right, cool. All right, I'm going to drink beer or whatever. No, no. Apparently, this Facebook is where you go and you lay out your political plans. You've not voted. You have no interest in participating in the process. And you're not talking about changing it in any way, even in the most extreme way or the least extreme. But you got something to say all the time. So I am kind of divorcing myself from getting into any of those conversations because people, you know, some of y'all are stupid. And that's fine. Nothing wrong with being stupid. Stupid sometimes can help us. You have to have balance. I myself tend to go from seeing it and then trying to figure out, okay, is there a way to get out of this? And there are several ways to get out of this mess. One really effective way is to just keep moving and not be scared. You can't be afraid. Yes. Is there danger? Oh, my. Oh, is there? Yeah, man. This is some volatile stuff. This is a, you know, this it's a game changer because none of this has happened before. They weren't expecting him to win. And now you've got him in power, and he absolutely has no clue. And then you've got a Congress that is a one-sided Congress. But again, all those seats in the House, they're up in 2018. So there's a chance that they may do stuff to make sure that they can get reelected. I wonder how much dissension, that's why I want to talk to Alan and some other folks, how much dissension there is in Congress. How many of those votes are real votes and how many of those are like, I still don't like him votes, right? Because he's trying to do everything. Let him tell it. This water is not watery enough. I want to make it more watery, bigly and watery. It's going to be terrific. Don't play any drinking games. This is my other really strong piece of advice. Don't play any drinking games if Donald Trump is giving a press conference or in general talking, because their keywords, terrific, key phrases, everybody knows it. you don't want to get caught up in the, he might say, China. Because that would be people could get alcohol poisoning playing a Donald Trump drinking game. So I'm cautioning my friends to be careful. I'm surprised he hasn't made a trip to Chicago since apparently all the crime happens on one block here. Do you hear that? He basically thinks Chicago is three blocks long. And that on one of those three blocks, it's just where all the crime is. Whew. Son, this is a something. Ben Carson's getting his grilling today. He's going to be the head of of housing and urban development. Ooh, he has no clue what he's doing. He's a brain surgeon and he's dumb as a bag of hammers. Titanium hammers. That's really dumb. Get a little bit of an update. The third day of these confirmation hearings for these people who aren't qualified to do any of the jobs. Yesterday, Rex Tillerson, head of Exxon, him and Donald Trump have never talked about Russia. Do you really believe that? And what is, just let me back up, what is his obsession with Russia? Is he trying to build hotels in Russia? I bet he is. That's a dumb question, Mario. But what is the obsession with Russia? Oh, wow. Anyway, okay, apparently, the Carson hearing is over. Ben Carson says the committee hearing was, quote, kind of fun, close quote. This is from Slate.com, by the way, from Henry Graybar, who's doing a live feed. He showed no signs of taking HUD's purpose seriously and had nothing substantive to say about block grants or the enforcement of the Fair Housing Act or homelessness. He did not say the word Section 8 nor mention the funding crisis of public housing in the nation's largest city, though he wasn't asked about that either. At every opportunity, he reverted to talking about education, healthcare, dependency, red tape, or fiscal responsibility. He definitely enjoyed talking about entrepreneurial opportunities in America. Housing and urban development, not so much. How are you the director of housing and urban development and you don't have a plan to attack the homeless problem? Let me explain. I do stuff with a group called Hashtag Lunchbag. They provide bag lunches for the homeless here in Chicago. It's a nationwide organization. I can look the numbers up for sure, but there's something like 140-something thousand homeless people in this city. More than that, perhaps. A lot of them are young people, homeless youth. A lot of those kids, the only time that they eat is when they go to school. A lot of those kids are living in squalor, for real. And this dude does not even address the issue. And to his credit, wasn't asked about a lot of that stuff, apparently. But this is the man that the Pumpkin King wants to be the head of our housing and urban development. I've lived here my whole life. I could be the head of housing and urban development because I know what it is, right? You build buildings so people can have a place to live. You condense their ability to live. Those are called the projects, by the way, for the uninhibited. You condense their ability to be able to live. You make sure that they work downtown, and then they come back home. And in their private Idaho is where all this crazy stuff goes down. Then 25, 30 years, maybe even 40 years after you've built those, tear them all down, spread them out across the city. Everybody that lived in the projects, just push them out and show them places where they can live with Section 8 in town. And then your crime goes up because these guys have never, ever interacted in that fashion before. And you got guys in the same gang fighting each other. Oh, man, come on. I could do housing and urban development. Want to solve the homeless problem? Close some golf courses. I think George Carlin said that years ago. But this guy, Ben Carson, Squinty, we call him Squinto in the hood. He don't want it. No. You're asking me to do a lot. The head of housing and urban development, who is a brain surgeon by trade, has a really cool oil portrait in his home of him and Black Jesus chilling. It's great to be back. I'm so glad I'm back. This dude wants to be he doesn't even want to be it. He's just, you know, he's the one brother that's got a job. He's like Franklin on Charlie Brown. Let that sink in for a second. You know how Franklin is the one guy? He's that one dude, the one brother that hangs out with the Peanuts gang. Limited role, just being Franklin. Ben Carson, or Franklin, is the desire to be the head of housing and urban development. Okay. The Senate Armed Services Committee voted to give Mattis a waiver, allowing him to be Secretary of Defense by a vote of 24-3. That's pretty much a done deal. I'm trying to find more confirmation hearing stuff that has any value. Here's another one. Jamel Bowie hits the nail on the head here. Carson has shown absolutely no sign that he understands housing policy at all. At any opportunity, he deflects to his own presidential campaign lines about healthcare, education, the deficit, and human potential. He is unqualified for the position. Why is he there? Because the man that's running the show is unqualified for the position. So he's just hiring anybody. Again, could have just found me. I'd have been your Franklin for a couple months and told it like it was, and then you'd have fired me. Again, going back, he even used the "you're fired" thing yesterday at his press conference, Donald Trump did. Whoa, really, word? You firing people? Man. Whew. Montana Senator Joe Tester asked Ben Carson, "Do you believe it is possible to have a 30-year mortgage without a government guarantee?" Carson, "I do." Tester, "How you gonna do it?" Carson, "The private sector." Word, really? So they're gonna pay for it? North Carolina Senator Tom Tillis takes the most aggressive line of the Republicans, trying to get Carson to commit to cutting any redundancies from HUD programs. Tillis, "Do you think there are any sacred cows in HUD?" Carson, "I haven't seen one." That's because you don't open up your eyes, dude. "I haven't seen one." Wow. See, where else are we going? I'm just trying to find more. I want to make sure if I'm going to burn them, I want to burn them all the way down. Let's see here. Okay. Tim Scott and Carson talk about a fresh start at HUD and reducing dependency. Scott, "The greatest thing we can do for folks is help them find the path to their independence." Carson, "Exactly." Carson says HUD's outreach, quote, "should be a Band-Aid and a springboard. That's why I place so much emphasis on education. That's why I place so much emphasis on healthcare. Not much emphasis on housing, however, sir." Yeah. Carson, "Should the Trump family get money from HUD?" In a delightful exchange, Senator Elizabeth Warren asked if Carson will ensure that the Trump family in no way benefits from the billions of dollars that HUD distributes or disperses each year. Carson does not seem to have anticipated the question and stumbles through his responses as she interrupts him. He won't commit. She points out, "We don't know where the Trump family's investments lie anyway, so how could he?" Instead of putting his company into a blind trust like most presidents have done, if they owned company or properties or whatever, Donald Trump has decided to just give it to his sons, and he's not going to have anything to do with it, not going to call him, not going to talk to him. It's okay. It's pretty tidy. Yesterday during his press conference, he introduced his tax lawyer, who looks like the young lady that played in The Craft. I don't know if any of you saw that movie. She got up there and said some witchy poo stuff, and then she steps down, and he comes back and tells the CNN reporter, "You're fake news. You're fake news. You're fake news." This is a disaster, dude. But hang on to whatever it is that you believe in. Your belief is solid. Hang on to that. I am here to tell you that it's going to be okay. It ain't going to be easy. It's certainly going to be hilarious, but it's going to be okay. How? I haven't a clue. But it will be. There's much to do. Much, much work to do. Please don't get it twisted, man. Everybody's counting on you. Make it happen. By all means, make it happen. This is WLPNLP Chicago.
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0: What's up, everybody? It's Mario. 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And you're invited to join us. 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No problem. 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While you wait, I want you to take a listen to this classic broadcast from January 12, 2017, one of our very first shows after moving over to Lumpin'. Enjoy the show.
1: 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I'm Mario. It's News from the Service Entrance Radio Show live from Studio B at the Co-Prosperity Sphere in beautiful downtown Bridgeport, Chicago. Baseball season starts in 43 days. Go Sox. Can't wait. Gonna go to a game. A few of them, because nobody going to be there. I'm going to invite all my friends, my new friends from Bridgeport. We're going to block the street and have a parade right from the Cross Prosperity Sphere all the way down to the ballpark. It's going to be fantastic. Can't wait. We're going to go cheer on our boys, see how they do. All these new guys. Get Edmar and Logan to play in a game. I'm sure I'll be able to get in. Jamie can pitch. Get Todd Carter to catch. We have a Lumpin' versus the Chicago White Sox charity game where we'll win because they're bad. It's going to be fun. Loads of fun. Lumpin' Radio wins 100-1. It's like Bugs Bunny. Just beat the White Sox. Baseball, 43 days away, man. I'm so excited. Cannot wait. Got music for you. It's Rufus. Yeah. Featuring Chicago's very own Chaka Khan. Yes, again. Because that's what you do. Very excited about that. Hope you enjoy it. It's News from the Service Entrance, the radio show on WLPN, LP Chicago 105.5 FM Lumpin' Radio.

Here I am, WLPNLP Chicago, 105.5 FM, news from the service entrance to the radio show, going through some of the stories. That was Prince, by the way. I don't know if you ever heard of him. Check out his work, Google him. Well, here's interesting. You know, it's always some interesting news. I think I'll save that. The University of Chicago today named the doctor who's going to lead their long overdue trauma center, Dr. Selwyn Rogers, who has worked in Philly and most recently in Texas, was named the head of the UFC Trauma Center. That's a big deal on this side of town, and it's long overdue. The violence in our community is ridiculous, as it is on its face, and not having a trauma center has not helped us at all. Good to know that that building will be done next year and that there's help available for people if they need it. One of the big fears has always been if something happened, because the president lives right down the street from UFC, if something happened to the president, if he was home, they would have to take him all the way to the north side when there's a hospital literally 5 blocks from where he lives. So it's a good thing that that's up and going. And you never know, might hear the brother on the show one day. That will be fun, getting a chance to talk to the head of the trauma. What else? That's it for right now. Yeah, I was hoping to be able to Skype a friend of mine today and to come on the show, but we'll have to do that some other time. And we will. No fear there. No fear at all. Yes, sir. WLPNLP Chicago, 105.5 FM, Lumpin' Radio. 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Here's Eddie Kendricks going up in smoke. It's news from the service entrance, the radio show.

0: 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It's news from the service entrance of the radio show. I'm Mario. What's going on? We're approaching the top of the hour. Wherever you are listening, thank you very much. We really appreciate you and glad that you are joining us on this adventure today. 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Again, you can hit me on Twitter, Mario in Hyde Park, all lowercase. 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And we can absolutely talk. I want to know where you're listening to the show, what part of the world you're in. I don't care where you are. Just hit me. I really, really am curious to see where we're reaching out to today. There are some news stories that will probably be covered in more detail during the drive time hours here on WLPN with Jamie. But one of among the top stories today, just coming across, mother strangles her two kids and hanged herself in suburban Lake in the Hills. That's tough. That is super tough. The Justice Department Inspector General to investigate pre-election actions by the department and the FBI. Teen rescued after locking herself in a cell inside a shuttered Joliet prison. Oh, what was she doing? That's what you do. There'll probably be more about the doctor who is going to, Dr. Selwyn Rogers, the first leader of the University of Chicago's much anticipated new trauma center. And a few other items of note for sure. Also in the world of sports, the San Diego Chargers have decided to pack up and move to Los Angeles, leaving San Diego with nothing but a baseball team. They don't have the Clippers anymore, no more Chargers. Now they've got just the Padres. It's going to be a long run for them. Good luck to everyone involved. Padres. Yeah, good luck. I'm sure that's going to go well. Hey, what happened to all of the... Uh-oh. That's not good. There we go. Whew. I thought I had lost something very valuable to this show that we kind of need. Let me move this over. I'm sorry to include you all in my tech life here, trying to figure out what's going on. Before we play these well-intended and unbelievably exciting announcements, just want to remind everybody that this show is available every Thursday afternoon, 2 p.m. Central, 2000 GMT, or 8 o'clock on WLPN, lumpinradio.com, and 105.5 FM, Lumpin' Radio in Chicago. And WLPN LP is booming, man. Lots of good music on this station, dude. You got to hang out. Don't just listen to a couple of things. Keep it on all day. Where else are you going? What are you doing? It's a lot of information for you here, and glad to be able to provide a place for you to have a decent conversation. I'm typing. There we go. Decent conversation, and certainly glad that you are listening. I guess we're done with all that. Okay. We're going to revisit some of the music that we heard in the first hour, actually a little bit more Stevie and a little bit more Prince, perhaps. You can follow us on Facebook, Instagram, and Twitter at Lumpin' Radio. That's like because we're all over all of the social networks. I don't know if we have a Pinterest account. I don't know what that would look like if Lumpin' Radio had a Pinterest. We wouldn't have there might be recipes on there, just not traditional ones, you know. There'd be stuff. Woo! The radio in my head. That the show I got going on is way different than the one that you're hearing. Because I just thought of a couple of recipes that we would probably have on our Pinterest account. Shout out to everybody that's checking out the show, man. Let's see. Where are you? You're in... Okay. Helsinki, Finland in the building. I don't know any Finnish. language? Is it I don't know. And everybody else in the US. But it's cool that we're on in Finland. Okay. In Helsinki, of all places in Finland. Let me see. What language do they speak? I want to be nice and say hello to my friends in Finland. And tell all your other friends in Finland. You know what? I want to be number one during this time slot in Finland. I think that would be interesting. Wouldn't that be something? Like, who is this black guy from America that's the number one radio personality in Finland? Oh, man. Just trying to do it for the people. That's all. Hold on. I'm getting closer to finding out what language it is. I should know this. But I don't. Okay. In Helsinki, the capital, there was a Swedish-speaking majority. That was years ago. Finnish. Okay, so how do you say hello in Finnish? Let's see. I don't want to do this like that, but okay, there we go. Let's see. I just want to say hello. Whoever that is listening in Finland, email me, Mario on Lumpin' Radio. I will acknowledge you, and we'll see if we can't speak Finn to each other. That'll be cool. It's the top of the hour. You're listening to Lumpin' Radio. It's news from the service entrance. 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
4: 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You hear that voice and sense that connection and electricity. You just know this voice will be a star. One such voice was Bob Stroud, but today we're celebrating Mario Smith, who joined us after an outbreak of pestilence at his last radio outlet. I knew from his first words that he was no Stroud, but Mario connected with people in a true, concrete way. This afternoon, we represent one of his first shows, perhaps even his first, ahead of tonight's 25th anniversary special, live right here at Co Prosperity at 6 p.m., and is presented by Maria's, which incredibly hasn't barred either of us below these many years. So sit back, grab a cocktail, and let's remember where it all didn't start. This is News from the Service Entrance with Mario Smith from 2017.

0: Chaka Khan is always a good voice to hear to start off your day. If you're starting your day off this late. WLPNLP, Chicago, Lumpin' Radio. Rufus featuring Chaka Khan, Chaka Khan, let me rock you, Chaka Khan. It is 10 minutes after the hour. It's news from the service entrance, the radio show. And you say, in Finnish, you say hello. I'm sorry, not hello. Oh, man, I had it. Wait a minute. Oh, I got to do it. Okay, Google, how do you say thanks for listening in Finnish?
1: Kiitos kuunteluun.
0: Hey, there you go. So to all my friends in Finland.
1: Kiitos kuunteluun.
0: Kiitos kuunteluun. That's thanks for listening. Kiitos kuunteluun. How about that? Kiitos kuunteluun. One more time, because I want to make sure. Oh, it went off again? Okay, kiitos kuunteluun. So kiitos kuunteluun to my friends in Finland. Hopefully one day we'll do a trip to Finland. That would be fun. Take the show on the road to Finland. I can't even do a show at Maria's. I'm talking about going to Finland. Oh. Woo-wee. And again, the headlines are just kind of oof. It's a lot going on. The dominating topic is easily Donald Trump. And I think we've kind of covered that about as much as you can cover it. These last 8 days are like a slow funeral dirge, though. The Obama administration is over. Over. Not a lot of fond memories. You know? No, that's not true. There are plenty of fond memories. I think the thing I will pull from these 8 years is that it won't be like whatever's coming, or it wasn't like whatever's coming. Did a fair amount of bombing, though. There's a lot of dead babies and people as a result of an overzealous carpet bombing of the Middle East. He didn't start, but he could have finished, I suppose, if he really wanted to. I find it quite depressing when I see people, particularly my people, go, what did he do for black people? What were you expecting him to do? What do you think is going on in the world that he would be able to basically pull the plug on white supremacy? What would you suggest? I even saw somebody suggest that the mathematicians from that helped NASA get into space,

the Hidden Figures movie, suggested they should have just left the astronauts up there to fight the power and go, yeah, what? What, really? That's how far your educational range is, huh? Whew. Son, no. Stop. Matter of fact, unplug your phone. Stop talking to people. Just go somewhere and sit down. Get a hammock and a glass of lemonade and just sit outside. I don't care where you live. Even if it's like 20 degrees like it is here, just sit outside. You being around people is a dangerous prospect. We don't really need that right now. Right now, we need you to not do that and say stuff like that. Yeah. Amazing. So it looks like they've pinned some kind of medal on Joe Biden today. Congratulations, Joe. Good luck. Man. Ooh. Yes, sir. It is going down. Brace yourself. Hope you are ready for it, man. It is going the, you know what, down. So the bombing of Aleppo and all this stuff that's going on in the world, and then you got the Pumpkin King who's not going to do much to change anything. He's going to probably make things progressively worse. And it's a slow 8 days until I see a man walking with a stick, and he's looking like he wants to hit someone with it. Look at that. This the window here at the Co-Prosperity Sphere, such a cool thing to have. In case something goes down, we can all have a bird's eye view, yet be in the safety of the sphere. Because that's what I want. I require a little bit of safety. You know. Don't want to get caught up in someone else's mess, to be certain. Never a good thing. Hosted the Leon Forrest Awards last night. Leon Forrest, great writer. Met his wife. Gave some folks some bread. Heard some stories. It was really cool. I'm not an awards show host kind of guy. I didn't have to put on a tux. It's pretty laid back for the most part. Maybe I should have went all tux, though. That would have been fun. Jesus, it's 45 more minutes of this, isn't it? Yes, it is. I'm running out of stuff. Running out of stuff already. Hit me at Lumpin' Radio, my email, mario@gmail.com. Let me know what's going on. Play a little Chic. So I'm feeling that today. If I can see. Yeah, I can see. Feeling that today. It's one of those now Rogers days. You know, don't have those often. But I had Nile on the show a few years back. And the impression he left me with was that he is very humbled by the fact that people dig his music. And I dig it. I do. I just do. I probably am in a, you know, no, I don't think I'm in a company of one on that one. Like, a lot of people dig it. And if nothing else, it lightens the mood up wherever you are, right? And that's what we want. Light mood on a beautiful day in Chicago. It's news from the Service Interest, the radio show. Here's Chic on WLPN LP Chicago, 105.5 FM, Lumpin' Radio.

0: KNLP, Chicago 105.5 FM, Lumpin' Radio, Girls and Boys, Prince and the Revolution from the Parade album, from the movie Under the Cherry Moon. Oh, we all love that movie. Not bad, though. Not bad at all. It's 27 minutes after the hour. We are approaching the end of the program. Whew. And I do thank you for checking out the show today. Always nice when people listen. And again, my friends in Finland, hanging in there strong. That's always good. Always good. Always, always, always good. There's stuff going on in Studio A. Can't really tell what it is, but it looks like a high-level meeting of a lot of people. And here in Studio B, I'm trying to keep it warm for you. It is currently something I can do as we prepare. And then I want to shout out two of my guys. Right now it's make sure this is accurate. 27 degrees here in Bridgeport. That's about right. 26. Take it back. It's going up though. 26 degrees. Tonight's going to be a low of 18. Not a lot of snow, but very overcast. No precipitation, really. Not very windy. Just hold on to your hat anyway, though. You know where you live. And wherever the temperature is, wherever you are, I hope you're comfortable and feeling great. And this is the medal that I said that President Obama was giving Joe Biden. It's the Presidential Medal of Freedom, the highest U.S. civilian honor. And Joe Biden cried all over the place, and then he hopped in his Trans Am with his in his T-shirt and his flip-flops and drove and did donuts all up and down Pennsylvania Avenue, because that's what Joe Biden does. That's who I'm going to miss the most, Uncle Joe. Oh, man. Uncle Joe is just awesome. You know, doesn't get much better than Uncle Joe Biden. All these memes with him like he wants to beat up Donald Trump are brilliant. Super funny. I want to take an opportunity to talk about a friend of mine that's on the radio here in Chicago who just got a super, super, super move up at his company. Jason Goff. I am not just a fan, I'm also a friend, and I'm so happy for my man. I saw him at Terry Bohr's retirement thing last week, and I hadn't seen him in a while. He just had a new baby. Baby's coming home in a couple of days. Born a little bit early, but baby's fine. Baby's wonderful. Girls, his beautiful fiance Nicole, fine. Everybody's fine. And then my man gets this big promotion. So I want to just let you know that dude is the truth, man. He's a genuinely, genuinely nice man. And everything that's coming to him, he truly deserves it. He's worked really hard for it. And very happy that he's being paired up with somebody he can actually tell to shut up. I'm joking. He and Dan Bernstein are going to be formidable in afternoons, except for on Thursdays. And I'm very happy to know them both. And nothing but the best for them, man. It should be fun. Yeah, just be easy, bro. It's a you know the job. It's not tough, but it's a job, no doubt. So shout out to my man Jason Goff. All right, you guys, we'll be back. We got more stuff. The remainder of this program is about to take place. It's the bottom of the hour. News from the service entrance, the radio show.
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5: 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While you wait, I want you to take a listen to this classic broadcast from January 12, 2017, one of our very first shows after moving over to Lumpin'. Enjoy the show.
0: 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Lumpin' Radio. Sun's trying to come out. That's cool. Need the sun in our lives. Brighten up our disposition in these troubled times. All this uncertainty. The Pumpkin King scaring everybody. Because we all know he's kind of daft. Not sure where his road is leading exactly. But we're on it with him, right? It's like you don't want the ship to sink because we're all on the same ship. Don't want to see him do well either, but I mean, we are all on the same ship. My man Whitley said that earlier today. Like, I'm hoping the best for him because we're all here. To paraphrase, of course. This is it, man. We're all in this bad boy together, like it or not. Get to know your neighbor. A lot more potlucks and, you know, block parties and things of that nature. It's time to get with it. Been preparing for this for a long time. Let's see how well we did. How well did we study our tests, our exams? I think we did okay. We're going to find out. We are going to find out. I believe this is Donny Hathaway and Valdez in the Country from a album called Newport in New York 72. We're going to find out. It's News from the Service Entrance, the radio show on 105.5 FM, Lumpin' Radio and lumpinradio.com. What's up, y'all? Oh, abrupt beginning. That's always good.

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1: 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Yeah. It's me back. I was saying, I don't know what's going on in Studio A, but this is like the high level lumping people are here, everybody.
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1: 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Absolutely. It's a fantastic show. You got to listen to it. I'm going to talk more about stuff like art exhibits and things of that nature. What's going on in a beautiful enclave of Bridgeport, where I said it before, I'll say it again. It's nice to see the neighbors walking around. You know, it's kind of cool. It has its old world charm, Bridgeport. not its old ways, thankfully, but its old world charm. Absolutely. Absolutely. All right, not bad today on the music. We did what we set out to do. Play good stuff. Talk to you. Me sitting here battling this pain. But I had to show up. So in a couple of weeks, actually, I could tell you the exact date that we're going to do this. Studio will be full of folks. We're going to have a discussion. I'm just going to moderate it, not really going to stick my head in it too much, but a discussion about Chicago's violence. It is overdue. It will be on the 26th of this month. So that's in 2 weeks, two Thursdays from now. My man Anton Seals is a community activist, a programmer, a really solid cat. And this is off of the heels of an experiment that was attempted, but it really didn't hit on any of the things. I mean, we know the systemic stuff. You got poverty, you've got no resources, you've got very few jobs, you've got a lot of things. But to me, I said it before, and I'll say it again, I think the number one thing is that our neighborhood schools are horrible. And the level of education that young people get leads them right down this road, and it's intended. So I think to break that spell, we have to start talking about it head on and directly. We have to find within this current, or not this current administration, I think you could do it, in the upcoming administration, we have to find a way to retain our power when it comes to our neighborhood schools and schools in general. Education is the linchpin for everything, is to have, you know, a decent education. And this is free education we're talking about. So we have to work even harder to assure that that is solid. But I digress. On the 26th, for the entire 2-hour program, we will have a panel discussion, and I will be able to give you the full skinny on it next week. But make it your business to be involved on the 26th of January, starting at 2 p.m. here on Lumpin' Radio, a real conversation about Chicago's violence and how we can solve this issue. The one thing I wanted to do when I set out to do this, I get so tired of... Back up. We are problem identifiers. If it's one thing that we do better than anybody, particularly in this city, we can tell you what the problem is. It's a pothole. My lights don't work. My heat isn't on. Problem, problem, problem. We very seldom go to the place we need to go when it comes to wanting to solve those problems. And a lot of this is going to be grassroots stuff. And everybody isn't cut out for that. I understand. But we're going to teach you how to be cut out for it. This is really crucial times. And in order for any of this to be of value for the future of us, even if you're not in the future, although we are really in the future, dude. But even if you're not part of the future, as it were, air quotes, there are children and grandchildren that you have that will be. And I don't want to leave a mess. You know, I don't want it to look like Planet of the Apes in 10 years, which is very possible. It's more probable than it's ever been, but we know there are ways to fix this. So we start on the 26th, and we will extend that conversation past the 26th, maybe meet up every couple of weeks or so just to keep that going. That is something that I definitely, definitely would like to do. And I hope you join us and tell your friends, man, to be on board. It'll begin again 2 p.m. on the 26th. That's two Thursdays from now. Here on News from the Service Entrance, right here on the good old WLPNLP. Oh, yeah, you're listening to WLPNLP Chicago, 105.5 FM Lumpen Radio. And you can catch us again on Facebook, Instagram, and Twitter at Lumpen Radio. We don't have Pinterest because we don't have recipes to share yet. But I will talk to Edmar when I leave to see if legally we can put some of the recipes I have in mind on our soon-to-be Pinterest account. That would be hilarious. Who would moderate such a thing? Of the cast of characters that are here, maybe Betty. Betty Heredia might be good at doing that. But then, no, I wouldn't put that burden on her. I'll do it. I'll monitor our Pinterest. That'll be funny. Get Bobby Kahn to put something on there. It could happen, man. So when I graduate to actually doing this without having to refer to notes and stuff, hopefully in another week or two, you know, when you've been gone, you have to get reacquainted, and that's what this has been today, just getting reacquainted with everything. But it is nice to be back, man. Being at home, as cool as it is, I'm not a big fan of just sitting still. I like to be active and be in it. So to be back here is nice. And then it's always nice to be on the air. And I missed you guys. I don't know if you missed me or not, but that's fine. I missed you. And I get to be back to play games here. So yeah, that's it pretty much. That's it pretty much. Do we do one more tune and then take off? I so want to play this Nas album, but I would get all of, they would come in here and beat me up. I so want to play this. I haven't opened this since I got it. It was the 20th anniversary of Illmatic. And, I said I was never going to open this. And I should, though. Oh, that'll be my exit song one day. What happened to Mario? Well, he went on the radio and played he played Nas. And not like Cherry Wine or something. I do have some Tony Bennett, though. And the personnel on this album is crazy. And you know what? Why not? Let's see. Tony just turned 90? That dude. 90s. You get to 90, man. You did it. That's good stuff all day. A friend of mine's grandma just turned 101. She still is as young as she's ever been. Very, very nice lady. Don't try to hold the door open for her, though. She will get you. Trust me, I know. Got me. Just trying to help her out. Trying to help her get into a car. And she just looked at me like, what are you doing? I'm like, I'm trying to help you get in the car. She's like, I am capable of getting in this car by myself, young man. Well, excuse me, miss. How about I just move out of your way and let you do your thing without my interference? And she appreciated that I moved quickly away from the scene. And she did not play that at all. All right, man. I feel like swinging out real quick with some Tony Bennett. I'm doing it. I don't care. Doesn't matter. It's getting played. And we're going to wrap this bad boy up and get ready for the next program. I don't even know what that was. All right, you guys, thanks again for listening. Truly appreciate it. It's News from the Service Entrance, the radio show on WLPNLP Chicago, 105.5 FM on the radio.

0: Antonio Benedetto. What? Tony Bennett, son. Yeah, I know who Tony Bennett is. He's 90. He has walked this earth more than you. And he's friends with Lady Gaga. Still don't understand how that happened, but hey, who am I to try to figure out things like that? If I ever get a chance to meet him, that will be question two. How do you have a relationship with Lady Gaga, son? What? Really? Don't get around much anymore from the album Tony Bennett Jazz. Look, the personnel on this album, right? Count Basie, Nat Adderley, Ron Carter, Stan Getz, Toot Sims, Herbie Hancock, Ralph Sharon, Chico Hamilton, Chuck Wayne, Herbie Mann, Milt Hinton, Art Blakey, Elvin Jones. Yeah, that's why I played it, because all the brothers, all of them. That's a hot album there. WLPNLP Chicago, we got 10 minutes left in the program before we turn it over and get ready for the nighttime. We got news and sports and weather and all that cool stuff coming up as well to help you get home. If you are driving in your car, please be careful. Hopefully by now, our friend Rahm Emanuel has instructed the city of Chicago to go ahead and don't be afraid to put salt on the street. I with this back issue, I am really like careful, more careful than normal. Usually I'm a daredevil when it comes to walking on ice because I'm like, whatever, dude, I ain't going to fall. I don't believe that anymore. And none of the sidewalks were treated. That's not the city's fault, I don't think. But if you're listening to me and you have not put salt out today, this would be a good time to do it as the sun is about to say goodbye and it will be cold tonight. And whatever is frozen now will probably be frozen this evening. Do yourself and your fellow man a favor, particularly people who have fragile backsides like myself. Please, please, please put some salt on the sidewalk. Treatment is what they call it. They don't even call it salt anymore. Put some treatment out. Ice melt, whatever. Just melt it, you know? Please. That would be so helpful because I can't take too much more missing time from being here. I need to be here every week. Pardon me. Got something good coming up next week, too. I shouldn't be putting stuff in a bag while I'm talking to you. And again, this is the one toy here that never disappoints. It's like being on Svengoolie with this thing. Be careful. Yeah. I think I ran out of things to say a long time ago, like an hour ago. Again, thank you to Dr. Balan and thank you to everybody that's listening. I appreciate it. Thank you for the info, Whitley. Just saw the email. And we'll get into some. I have to go back to the old place to reacquire some shows that I did there that need to be edited and put together so I can make them part of what we're doing over here at Lumpin'. And among those is an interview that I did with Nile Rodgers that was very extensive. And that's like Chic was one of those bands when I was little that I was very, very fond of for a lot of different reasons. One, because of Nile, and the other because of Bernard Edwards. He's the ultimate bass player to me. Him and James Jamerson. That dude, Niall tells stories about how his fingers would bleed and be bleeding like profusely after a show because he played so hard. And I have to get all that stuff back. You know, I got to have it. So I will be doing everything I can to do that. Again, thank you everybody for listening. Truly appreciate it. Hope you all have a great, great weekend. Please, please, please, please be careful out here on these streets, man. It is still rather slippery if you're going home tonight. I don't see any crazy alerts or anything yet, but be careful, okay? We want everybody to come back and be around in one piece for next week and the subsequent weeks after that. Live from the Co-Prosperity Sphere in Studio B, it's News from the Service Entrance, the radio show here on WLPNLP Chicago, 105.5 FM Lumpin' Radio. 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
3: Hello, hello, hello. Hope that everyone's doing well. My name is Nick Davis, a.k.a. DJ Nick2Bomb, and you're listening to WLPN LP Chicago 105.5 FM Lumpen Radio. This show's called House of Nigel, part archiving process, part grieving project for my late DJ mentor, Chris Nigel. We'll be bringing on some guests, playing some house music from his collection, and doing some archiving of his extensive collection, and kind of giving folks updates on that. We'll start off by playing some tunes, and then I'll talk a little bit about this project for those who are tuning in for the first time. And then we have a very

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1: 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Once again, I'm your host, Nick Davis, a.k.a. DJ Nick2Bomb. And we're going to continue with the tunes. I really appreciate you all rocking with us. I just moved and actually moved into my DJ mentor, Chris Nigel's, old apartment. And so over the coming months, I'm going to be getting my vinyl setup in place. And get all of the, you know, vinyl that we inherited out of storage and up on the shelves. And I'm really excited about some of the music that we're going to be able to pull out and show you all during that process. And also during that process, you'll get to meet and hear conversations from people who are involved in the archiving process, people who used to DJ with Chris Nigel, and people who were really integral to the house music scene in Chicago over the course of the past 40 or so years. So really excited to share those with you, but we'll get back into the music now. In about half an hour, 45 minutes or so, we'll introduce our special guest, Julius Tucker, who's a really good friend of mine, an incredibly talented musician, and also was a good friend and collaborator of Chris's. And I'm really excited for you all to be able to hear that conversation. For now, enjoy the tunes.

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It is 5 p.m. and you're listening to WLPN LP Chicago 105.5 FM Lumpin' Radio. I'm your host, Nick Dubon, and thank you so much for joining us. We've got our special guest, Julius Tucker, here. We'll be getting that interview started in about 15 minutes, so hang tight, and for now, enjoy the tunes.

0: Space with Chris. And Julius, I've always been a huge fan of your art practice. We've known each other for, it's got to be over a decade now, right? Like,
1: Yeah,
0: what do you think?
1: probably.
0: Yeah,
1: It's been a while, definitely.
0: it's been a while for sure. And I'd love for you to start off just introducing yourself a little bit and talking a little bit about your art practice.
1: Yeah, thanks so much, and thanks you for having me on this show.
0: Of
1: I've been
0: course.
1: really looking forward to it, so I'm glad, we're finally here, But yeah, my name is Julius Tucker. I also go by JP Prentice, if you
0: Oh
1: see that name out
0: yeah.
1: there. But I'm a pianist, keyboardist, band leader, composer, from Chicago, born and raised here. And yeah, I've been playing piano since the age of 7. My mom always tells a story of whenever she would drop me off at kindergarten, I would like run to this like toy piano, and I would start like banging away,
0: Yeah.
1: on the keys, making nonsense, but
0: Natural.
1: nevertheless, just like really interested in like what this instrument could do. And that kind of birthed my interest and yeah, just like what I do like as a musician, And so I started off playing classical music for a long time, and then around middle school I was interested in learning more about jazz, I always like knew about the art form, but was like really interested in just like learning about it and learning, how to perform it, learning the craft and like learning the history of like where this music like came from.
0: Absolutely.
1: So I began like studying at the Merritt School of Music, which is on like the near west side, and I was studying with Mr. Steve Million, who basically just like taught me like all I knew. We started with private lessons, and then eventually I began studying at the tuition-free conservatory at Merritt, and basically every Saturday I would go to Merritt, from like 8 a.m. until like the evening,
0: Oh
1: basically,
0: man.
1: yeah, I would spend my whole Saturday there.
0: Yeah, they were running the gauntlet,
1: Oh
0: huh?
1: yeah, they were. It was like a 6 day of school, I'd have like Monday through Friday and then, TFC on
0: Yeah.
1: Saturday. But I learned like so much, from going to Merritt, from studying with Mr. Million. And yeah, really just like bred my like interest and like love for the music. Yeah, I was always like interested in like improvising and learning how to improvise with other people,
0: Right.
1: and communicate with music, through that practice. And jazz has so much like improvisation in it, and so it's like, yeah, it's like a language in and of itself, just like learning like the history, learning, the vocabulary of the music, learning how to like communicate with like others through the music, learning how to like
0: Right.
1: listen and like, yeah, being learning how to be like very intentional about like when to play, where to play, what to play, and like how to aid like the other musicians like in the band, and like creating a certain vibe or like, I don't know, yeah, just like delivering the music in like an authentic and intentional way. And so yeah, still to this day I perform, jazz adjacent music. I also, love electronic music, electronic dance
0: Right,
1: music,
0: right.
1: house techno. And so under the name JP Prentice, I perform, electronic live sets, which I love doing, And so, yeah, I mean, I love all sorts of music, from jazz to like electronic music,
0: Yeah.
1: classical music, all sorts of music. Yeah. So, yeah, just a little bit about me.
0: No, and I think that's so interesting because a lot of people who grow up in music programs, I guess I didn't, so I'm kind of speaking out of turn here a little bit, but I feel as if jazz is one of these genres where, like you were saying, learning to listen to others and learning how to contribute to a band and a sound is much more at the front. If you're going to improvise, you can't just be doing your own thing. You've got to be doing it in relationship with other people, which really opens up your ear, opens up your like fast twitch muscles, like fast twitch musical muscles, and like makes you have to be just much more responsive. But also, I've found, I guess this isn't always the case, but with us having spent so much time around each other the past, decade or so, I've found myself in the midst of a lot of jazz musicians, and y'all's music taste just seems to be so broad. And I think this is part of it, is just like having to

0: constantly listen when you're, on the bandstand, but and then also that skill kind of translates outside of that, and
1: Oh,
0: just kind
1: yeah.
0: of listening to all sorts of stuff and hearing the little intentional details of every piece of music that you're
1: Oh,
0: hearing. Yeah.
1: yeah, just teach, yeah, learning jazz and learning how to improvise just like teaches you like how to listen and how to learn music and how to be, intentional about what you're playing and really like, yeah, submitting yourself to like the moment in the music. Because at the end of the day, it's like you're serving the music and you're
0: Right.
1: doing whatever you can to like make this moment happen. Yeah, to the best of your ability. And yeah, you're listening to others, playing with others, bouncing ideas off of one another.
0: In real
1: Yeah,
0: time.
1: in real time, playing, laying out sometimes, letting other people take over. So yeah, it just like teaches you how to like just like be in space, making music, being in like community to a certain extent with like other people on the bandstand.
0: Absolutely. Yeah. And I think that also, I mean, in your case, from what I've observed, has also really translated to being able to build community outside of music too, paying attention to folks, being responsive, all of those things. And, it's not true of all jazz musicians, but, the best of them, the ones who really know how to sit in the jam, these skills are just super transferable outside of performance too.
1: Oh, yeah, definitely.
0: And that's also in a lot of ways how you've been able to make a life for yourself. I mean, people, you're incredibly talented as a keyboardist and pianist and composer and band leader, but I think also the way that you're able to sit in a band and provide your own flavor on the keys and piano, it's very recognizable. I've said for years that if you were to play one of like a the sound of a band that you were playing in, like I would immediately be able to know that it was you because you just there's this like texture, just this way that you kind of sit in the music that's unique, and it's a really interesting way to just voice your own personality in the midst of something where sometimes you do have to sit back and sometimes you do just have to like let other things play out, but you still have a really good way of being distinct,
1: Oh, I appreciate
0: Yeah,
1: that. I mean,
0: of
1: that's the
0: course.
1: goal, to
0: Yeah.
1: have like a distinct voice where people can like recognize your playing, especially an instrument like piano,
0: Right.
1: because yeah, it's like basically everybody's like dealing with like the same instrument, because like different horns can have different sounds, different timbres,
0: Right, right.
1: and you have like horn players, bass players, whomever, you have like your instrument and so that's your sound. But like with the piano, you kind of have to like submit yourself to the instrument that's at the venue. And so it's like how do you use, the tool that's available to you, to your best ability, but also like still have like some sort of like unique quality to like what you're doing.
0: Right. Absolutely. That's so fun, and I think that is that's a big part of the different the reason that you've been invited into so many different collaborative spaces. And I'm curious too, the show being very much like a memorial and kind of grieving process, archiving process of our dear mutual friend Chris, also kind of segues into that story as well, because well, I guess I'll pose the question to you. What do you remember about the first time that Chris was introduced into your life? And then I'll kind of fuse these two
1: For
0: questions.
1: sure. Yeah, I remember that day quite distinctly. I mean, you were
0: Yeah.
1: there. We were both there like together,
0: We met him at the same
1: Yeah,
0: time,
1: we met him
0: yeah.
1: at the same time. Like I remember it was like Christian's birthday, right?
0: Yeah, good friend Christian Aldana.
1: Yeah, and we were like upstairs in the second floor apartment. Then all of a sudden the floor is just like erupting with bass, We're like, whoa, what is happening down there, Like what kind of party is going on down there? And then yeah, Chris was like, oh, that's my friend Chris Nigel. Do y'all wanna go meet him? And we're like, what? Yeah, definitely. Like whatever is going on down there, like we definitely gotta see what's going on. And yeah, I remember going down there and it was Chris and his friend. Remember his name?
0: I'm blanking, but on a later show, I'll definitely
1: Yeah.
0: like shout him out
1: But
0: and yeah.
1: yeah, Chris was down there, mixing and yeah, it was just like the grooviest beats, just like house music four on the floor. And then Christian like introduces us, and yeah, that was like, yeah, that was just like the moment that just like accelerated both of our relationships with him, you know?
0: Right.
1: And I don't know if I played keys or not like that night, or if
0: I'm trying to remember too, because when you played keys for him the first time, I think that I was there, because what I remember was trying to figure out a way to, I walked in, saw this amazing, elaborate
1: music
0: setup. He's got all the CDJs and the 1200 turntables, and he's got records everywhere, just like piled all over the place. And he has this like production setup, and everybody in the room was kind of doing their own thing. Like there's some people who are spinning vinyl, some people on the CDJ, some people who are kind of like looking through and listening. If I remember, there's actually three folks there, but I might be wrong. Oh
1: yeah, I think there was.
0: Yeah. And then Chris was kind of sitting down doing some production stuff. And I remember thinking immediately, like, how do I get this man's attention? Because I want to learn how to do what he's doing right now.
1: Right.
0: Cultivating this sort of environment. And he was so unapologetic about the bass and the kick in his music.
1: Like,
0: that was slamming. Like, it was really, really just like loud and vibrant. But it felt almost like being in a nightclub down there, like a very intimate, you know, European like club where, you know, the sound system sounded amazing. But anyways, I remember just thinking, how do I make this person think that us having a relationship is going to be a good time investment? And I immediately remember turning to you being like, Julius can play the keys. Like, good. It's just like, maybe Julius will get in with this guy and like take me along for the ride and we'll see what happens. And whether it was that night or whether it was the next time that we came over, I remember distinctly that the first time that you played keys for Chris, his eyes and entire body just lit up and was just like, whoa, there's something really special going on here. And I don't know, is that it's a little bit of like a sidebar, but is that something you're comfortable with, like in terms of like people kind of putting you on the spot to just like play and
1: yeah
0: so blown by
1: I'm definitely down for it. I mean, it can be like a little overwhelming sometimes, you know.
0: Right.
1: Just like, yeah, taking that in and like, but I'm definitely like appreciative, you know. I think I've learned to be like appreciative of those moments instead of like internalizing them and like being kind of like kind of shy, you know.
0: Yeah.
1: But I don't know. I think it might have been that night, because I was going through my text messages with them, because I remember one day somehow I just ended up on my text thread, you know, with Chris. And I like scrolled to the top, and yeah, it was like November. I think it was like November 21st. 2021 was like when I think it was around that time, because I sent him a text message just like with my name, and it was like, hope to get together. And then it was like a few days later he had texted me like, all right, when you're coming through.
0: Get to family,
1: what
0: are we playing games for?
1: And then eventually I like got over there, and we just like formed this relationship of like, you know, I would like provide like some keys, and he would like do a lot of like the production work, you know. And yeah, it was a really cool like back and forth that we developed, of like me going over, laying down keys, you know, trying to like cultivate, you know, the sound that he's going for,
0: right,
1: and him like developing tracks like further, you know. But yeah it all started that, you know, that day. I think it was November 21st, like 2021.
0: That's nuts.
1: Yeah.
0: That's awesome that you remember the exact date. And there's so many other questions that I want to be able to ask you about this, and we'll kind of get back into this, but we're going to take just a quick break and play some promotions, and then, yeah, we'll get to the rest of this interview on the other side of those. Stay tuned, y'all.
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1: 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My name is Nick Davis, also known as DJ Nick 2 Bomb, and I'm here with our special guest, Julius Tucker on House of Nigel. And we were just talking a little bit about how Julius came to meet Chris Nigel, our mentor, who passed away, you know, really tragically last February. February of 2025. We were going through some of his text messages that he got from Chris. And yeah, would you mind? He said it would be comfortable, you know.
2: Yeah, definitely. These texts. Yeah, so had met him actually on November 20th. It was like that early morning that I texted him on the 21st. But he had sent me a message a few days later, and it reads, "Julius, let me know when you have time to get with me. Got some serious work for you. Edits and original tracks."
1: He was so straightforward and like very serious about what he did.
2: It was just
1: like straight to the chase.
2: Yeah, straight. I mean, and that's like a testament to like, you know, how he embodied like the music, you know. Mm-hmm. He was like a historian of the music and also like lived the history of the music too.
1: Oh, yeah.
2: And like took it very seriously, and it was evident by, you know, how he cared for the music.
1: Mm-hmm.
2: And evident in the text message too. It was direct to the point, like, we got to get to these tracks, you know, we got to tend to this music, you know.
1: Mm-hmm.
2: Yeah,
1: but I think this is like important because first of all, this genuinely was the way that I was able to get in with Chris too. I just remember like asking you had gone over to his place a couple of times before I ever mm-hmm. went back, and I wanted to be a part of that so badly, but he was so focused on his production and was really, really good at it, especially when mm-hmm. it came to producing like drums and kind of like Afro house and anything that was at that 126 BPM that so religious about religious. Sticking to. But how much he kind of recognized how you could contribute to what it was that he was trying to work on. And that made me want to do, and I've got a bunch of more research to do in this front, but just thinking about the relationship between jazz in Chicago, which has an incredibly storied and deep, you know, mm-hmm. Decades and decades long history in the city, and then how right when house music started to take off in Chicago, jazz was like right there with it, and there's so many people from the city who were employing jazz musicians and pulling them into sessions, and how much that was also, I think, a part of what Chris was seeing there. It wasn't just that you could lay down some good keys, but there was this through line that could be built between these, you know, genres, and also like a younger generation of jazz musicians mm-hmm. and mm-hmm. His generation of kind of like second wave house DJs, you know, mm-hmm. in the city.
2: Mm-hmm. There's so many like similarities between, you know, jazz music and like house music, you know, in Chicago. You think about, for one, how like both are like a language kind of like in and of themselves, that
1: absolutely
2: you like learn them, you study them, and you learn how to like communicate them with like other people.
1: Mm-hmm.
2: And yeah, it's like, how do you like communicate, this music, you know, through like collaborators, and also how does like the audience receive, you know, that language, you know?
1: Right.
2: And also, like, thinking about how, you know, both musics are, you know, rooted in, you know, Black struggle. And how, yeah, jazz music, you know, it's rooted in the blues, which is, like, you know, one of the foundations of jazz, you know, Black American music. And you think of, you know, how house music came up in, like, queer Black communities in Chicago. And how, yeah, both musics are, like, a refuge, you know, for those people. And also thinking about, you know, the history of jazz music and how it's has always been, like, evolving, you know. You know, even into, like, the 80s and 90s, how people were introducing, like, electronics, you know, into, you know, jazz music. You think of, you know, Miles Davis, and how, yeah, he was introducing so many different, you know, types of electronics, you know, into, you know, his music. You think of Herbie Hancock.
1: Yeah, Herbie.
2: You know, he's, like, the king of that in, like, a sense, you know, all sorts of, like, synthesizers, computers, you name it, was, like, introduced into the music. And so, yeah, it's really interesting, you know, to think of those, you know, parallel lines that both touch, you know, jazz and, you know, house music. And,
1: And the exact same technology made both of these things possible, you know, like these, like, synthesizers and sequencers and all these different tools to be able to manipulate digital audio helped to, you know, grow jazz in all these really amazing directions and also created the foundations for, like, the possibility of house music. And also thinking about how a lot of those jazz musicians, you know, like you were talking about, like, this lineage, you know, jazz and blues kind of inspiring, like, R&B and, like, funk and, like, disco, and how there was just so much, there was so much exchange between these genres from, like, inspiration and, like, their, like, roots, but also literally who was in the bands and who was playing with who. I mean, even here in Chicago, we've got musicians who are, I think of, like, the bass player, like, Micah Collier.
2: Who
1: plays with, like, Aja Monet and then also plays with, you know, just straight ahead, like, jazz bands in the city. And then is also doing, like, jams and doing all this, like, fun stuff for, like, like, Katie Ernst, who, you know, plays bass in, you know, jazz trios and plays with Alvin Cobb Jr., an amazing musician who just put out a record, actually. The
2: Runaway and the Chase.
1: Yeah,
2: I believe it is. I'll have to double check.
1: Chase and the Runaway. We're gonna have to double check and get back to you on that for sure, because that's an incredible album to check out. But then Katie goes and plays for, like, Iron and Wine. It's totally different, you know, genres, but it's just, it, like, both speaks to the, like, elasticity of the talent of jazz musicians in Chicago and jazz musicians in general, but also just how much inspiration is being pulled between these different types of Black music. And I think when I think about the origins of house, like you said, it kind of created this refuge for especially, you know, Black and brown queer communities that were pushed to the margins, especially in like after the disco demolition and a variety of kind of, you know, homophobic events that happened throughout the country. These spaces were constantly, you know, underground. And thinking about that similar, like, freedom that you get on the dance floor that you get when you're also playing in, like, a jazz, like, context, you know, and you've got this container that you can just kind of dance around in musically or physically and communicate to other people. But also, you know, in the 40s, 50s, 60s, I mean, even through till today, but I feel like there was a little bit of, like, a lull in this being the case, you know, in, like, the 70s through, like, the early 2000s was, like, jazz was a dance music, you know, jazz was what you would go dance to oftentimes, and house almost, like, replaced that, especially for in, like, Chicago, you know, like, stepped into that niche in a lot of ways when, you know, jazz wasn't being played in, like, nightclubs, you know, for as much. And I think that's changed a little bit when you have people like Micaiah McRaven and other just, like, very creative, like, jazz musicians that are kind of, like, breaking out of that mold. I don't even know if he identifies as a jazz musician necessarily.
2: Yeah, yeah.
1: it's so dancey, you know, and is also implementing all of this like electronic music and like modular synthesizer. He's got somebody playing modular synth in his band. It's kind of nuts.
2: Yeah.
1: I think that whole that dynamic just really shows like a through line between like dance music and jazz. But I don't know if you have anything to add to that, but I'd love to take it back to like
2: I know this like element of like trust like popped up in my mind when comparing like spaces jazz happens and spaces that house music happens. I think about being like on the bandstand, like playing in a band, and like you do have to have like ultimate trust in like the people that are on the bandstand, you know,
1: because
2: you're all like occupying the same space and like creating this really delicate and like intentional like music, you know, and you have to like be comfortable and like settled and trusting and like who you're creating like the music with, you know, because the like what happens on the bandstand is like in all of you guys' hands, you know, and also and I think about the element of like trust when you're like dancing on the dance floor, you know,
1: 100%
2: like trusting the people around you, you know, trusting that, you know, you can let, I don't know, whatever is like going on in your life go and just like be in this moment, dance like as you wish and like feel comfortable and like just like knowing that the people around you like have you. And yeah, like trusting in those people, trusting in the DJ to like get you in that space, you know? So, yeah, just like this element of like trust and just like feeling like settled enough to be like vulnerable, you know?
1: Absolutely. And that makes me think of so many things because, yeah, I think about times when I have been in the club or in a dance floor and totally lost myself and been totally in my body. And that is the whole reason that I went into DJing, because of the potential of what music can do to reconnect you to your body and connect you with other people around you, and how the embodiment of that trust translates into so many different things. I mean, I think about a lot of the events that I do and the DJing that I do as being a process and like bringing you into your body so that when you go outside of the club, you've already like practiced that trust inside of yourself so that you have the capacity to do it with anyone, like anywhere, but also just how much of a violation it feels like when there's something that happens that is that violates that trust, you know, in the club, and how much that can just completely ruin your night and energy and all these things. And how much also you can sense that in the DJ, when you can sense that the DJ is there for the wrong reasons, and is not paying attention to the crowd, is not investing in the relationship between the DJ and the dancer, and how much that my body also recognizes that. It feels to me like participating in these musical processes is kind of like tuning up, you know, your body's like sensitivity to these things. Like,
2: oh, definitely.
1: Being able to understand when somebody's being untrustworthy, when somebody's there for the wrong reasons, and who is somebody that you can really invest in and really trust in. And it makes me think a lot about Chris too, because, you know, Chris was a private guy. He didn't let a lot of people into his home.
2: It was a privilege to be in there.
1: It was a privilege to be in there. And part of the reason that he got to that place was because of how many times that trust was violated, you know, in the creative process, or in, you know, the booking and promotional process, or people not appreciating, you know, what he had to offer, or his unwillingness to just unabashedly promote himself and like insert himself into the timeline of house music history in this particular way that I think is very common amongst especially like second generation like house DJs, where there seems to me to be like a it's very important to get the history right, don't get me wrong, but then there also seems to be this emphasis on placing yourself in that timeline that seems like very egotistical in a certain way, like wanting credit. Which makes a lot of sense when you start to think about the narrative of house music and how difficult it is for house DJs in the United States, even back in the 90s and 2000s, how difficult it is to make a career for yourself as a DJ. Like, I will say that, especially with how much like European producers and label owners and all of this like stole so much of the like technique and the sound, and washed, watered it down, you know, and then promoted it and blew it up and we're making, you know, million-dollar records off of the inspiration of black artists out here. It makes a lot of sense that you'd want to have this, like, personality and approach to the music of, hey, I'm here, this is mine, I am somebody who contributed to this history. But even having to respond to that and not knowing how to respond to this kind of, like, colonization, you know, of black music, led to a lot of conflict and alienation in the space as well. And that was part of what pushed Chris to the margins and put him into the state of, you know, semi-hermitude, where he had his music that he was releasing on a regular basis. I mean, the man has, like, renditions. But also, it really was, like you said, a privilege to be able to be in that space with him. And it took a while to build that trust, you know, in a lot of ways. I think with you, if I can, like, speak on this, like, part of what he saw was not just your talent, but also just your personality and your approach to the music. And he was like, this is someone who gets it and someone who I can, you know, back to that point of trust, like, can trust being in the room with as I'm going through these creative processes, contributes equally in all of these different things. And then I think about, you know, my approach and, like, why I was getting into house music, and I just wanted to be proximate to his collection of vinyl and, like, his skill set and all of that, and wanted to come in as much more of, like, a mentee role as opposed to, like, a collaborator. It took me a lot longer to get to the point where I was comfortable enough with the craft, comfortable enough with the, like, creative process, the DAW, to be able to actually, like, help him out with his, you know, house songs. But I think it was a testament, to the way that you approached music and collaboration, that he wanted you around always, you know, working on a bunch of his tracks. And so I don't know if you want to speak on that a little bit, but also I'm just curious if you remember, you know, some of what were some of these tracks that you were working on him with? What did these collaborations feel like?
2: I can remember, you know, the first few times going over to Chris's and, you know, he has, like, his monitor pulled up, you know, his Ableton session pulled up, like, all these stems, you know, and then, you know, in Chris fashion, having the kick drum just, like, running through the entire track.
1: The kick was just, it was a train that was going straight through the whole track the entire time.
2: Chris never will live and die by the kick, you know. 124, that kick is going to be going.
1: Going the whole time.
2: But, I mean, he did a great job of, like, still, like, carving out space for me to, like, fit in, you know? Like we were talking about, he had his, like, renditions. Like, I think he was up to volume, like, 13.
1: Yeah, and renditions is his series like, house music edits and originals that he would release on a regular basis.
2: And, either, like, 12 or 13. And, I had the privilege of playing on tracks on, I think, 11 and 12. And he just, like, you know, put, like, everything into, you know, releasing those tracks, you know. It was such, like, a cool process, like, working with him, like, seeing his workflow, seeing, like, you know, what plugins he's using, how he's mixing the tracks, you know, how he's mastering the tracks, where he's, like, drawing inspiration from. You know, particularly with, like, the edits, like,
1: What he would hear in those edits was
2: What he was hearing, what he was, like, gravitating towards, like, what kind of rhythms, like, harmonies, melodies that, you know, he was really, gravitated to. It was so cool, like, seeing, like, his process. And it was funny because, you know, when he was, like, going and everything was working, you know, he was, like, in this, like, flow state. Whenever, like, there was, like, a hiccup, you know, like, I don't know the amount of times, like, he would, like, call me up, hey, man, something's going on. Either Ableton's not loading or, like, something's going on with, like, his hard drive or, like, memory. And I remember, like, a good amount of time just, like, going over to his place and just, like, trying to troubleshoot what exactly is going on, you know. And honestly, I mean, I love that kind of thing, like, troubleshooting computers and, like, trying to figure out what's going on. Like, I'll get into the nitty gritty with that stuff. So I was more than willing to help. But yeah, when things were, like, working right and, like, everything was running smoothly, it was really cool to see him just, like, in this flow state, just, like, churning out these tracks, seeing what he was gravitating towards, like, rhythmically, harmonically, and, like, so forth. And yeah, it was a privilege just to be there and like add my little two cents, you know, on the keys,
1: right,
2: to help, like, I don't know, bring the track to life and like glue everything together.
1: Mm-hmm. But it was just so, yeah, I think that's wonderfully put. And I think there was so much, there was so much exchange in that relationship that I saw, you know, just in terms of creativity, the ways that you all were listening to each other in the tracks, the way that he would sometimes even just like, you would lay down keys or redo a bass line for him or something. And then he would be able to redesign the entire song around that because he's hearing something new, all the way down to being able to fix his gear, but also help him with just more modern production, like workflows too. Mm-hmm. I mean, he was interacting with Ableton as if it was the same piece of software from 2002.
2: Yeah, yeah.
1: And then you would come in and start doing your thing, trying to fix something. And he'd be like, how did you do that? It normally takes me 5 hours to be able to pull that together. And you're like, oh yeah, there's just a shortcut that you can put, or like this tool or add on. And I thought that was a really fun part that also kind of speaks to this, I don't know, like youthful energy. I feel like our community was able to provide to mm-hmm. him too, of like, there's these new sounds and these newer folks who are infusing energy into your music, but also just some of the tech savviness. And don't get me wrong, he was tech savvy. But
2: oh, yeah, yeah, 100%.
1: He had his way of going about things that he had done forever.
2: Yeah, and, yeah, like, yeah.
1: That sometimes I would just be, because he didn't look at me as someone who was kind of competent in the music production sphere until like the very end, you know. And even now, I'm not. I don't identify as, you know, a producer necessarily, or like I'm still like very beginning on my journey. But even just spending some time watching YouTube tutorials, doing my own production, and then watching over his shoulders, he was doing his process, I'd be tearing my hair out just like watching him do this.
2: Yeah, slow process. Going beat by beat, bar by bar. Yeah, yeah.
1: But it showed in the quality of what he was able to produce as well. I mean, it was just everything was so meticulous.
2: Yeah, yeah, it was. But yeah, yeah, it was such a privilege to like be in the room, you know, and like, yeah, it like this like comparison popped up in my mind. Like, I think of, you know, jam sessions that I came up and, you know, in the jazz community, like, you know, being like 20, 21, you know, there's this jam session at Andy's with Ferez Whitted, a great trumpet player in town.
1: Mm-hmm.
2: And yeah, I was like, it was great to play, but it also like nerve wracking sometimes because, you know, those musicians, you know, Ferez Whitted, you know, Bobby Broom would be playing on the session, and yeah, they take the music very seriously, and they want to make sure that, you know, you as young people are taking the music very seriously too, you know, and so
1: of course
2: they'll like let you know if like, okay, this needs to be this way, you know,
1: right.
2: And sometimes it'd be nice, sometimes it wouldn't, not so nice, you know, but you know, their heart was like in the right place, and like they just want to make sure that, you know, that you're treating the music well, because the music will treat you well, you know. Mm-hmm. And Chris kind of had that same mentality, like, you know, like wanted to make sure that, okay, you know, either like you're mixing right, or like,
1: oh yeah,
2: yeah, or you know, you're adding, you know, the right thing to the music as well. And like, he was, you know, very like clear about, you know, treating the music right, and like making sure like you're respecting the music, because at the end of the day, you know, you treat the music right, it's going to treat you right. And so yeah, it's like an interesting like parallel. And like, especially like a mentor figure, like just like showing you the music and making sure that, yeah, you're like treating the music well, so that
1: absolutely,
2: yeah, you can like carry that into like the next generation, you know?
1: Yeah. And I think that was such a big part of what I learned from him, and what I think a lot of DJs could take away from, you know, this conversation, and you know, Chris's way of kind of moving through the art. He took the art very seriously. He took collecting very seriously. He took
2: mm-hmm.
1: the curation of his sets very seriously. And he took the time that you invest into getting your skill level to a certain point very seriously. And all of those contribute to being able to do what we were talking about earlier. It's very similar to jazz in that way of like, you have to fine tune your skills to get to the point where you are ready to have full-length conversations with the band and with the crowd, you know, with an audience, and like get them to do something.
2: Yeah,
1: like,
2: definitely.
1: You really have to hone your skills. He was dead serious about that. He would let me know immediately if one of my mixes wasn't right. And I might have been talking about this with Emma as well, but there would be nights that I would go into Chris's apartment and he would make me practice the same transition between two songs for 3 hours. And that's all that got done that night. Mm-hmm. And I would be so frustrated, but was also so, there was this kind of like giddiness also inside of me that I was, you know, 27 years old and had a mentor who was able to and willing to drive me in that way and was willing to endure that too. I mean, he'd be sitting there doing some production with his headphones on, but he was just listening to me mess up over and over and over again for 3 hours and just be like, again, again, again. And I think that there's not that many adults who have that type of relationship with somebody who's going to push them to be this good in their craft. And it was only after years of me interacting with him where he was finally like, wait, I actually really see your potential as a DJ. And I think that you could be, you know, really great in this scene. But it really took a long time for us to get there. Cause like we were saying earlier, he's so like honest and straightforward. Most of the time he's just like, this is kind of garbage, man.
2: yeah. Run that back.
1: Yeah, exactly. You need to redo that. But, anyways, there's so many other questions that I want to be able to ask you. And I would love to be able to have you back on the show.
2: Oh, yeah, definitely.
1: We're running a little bit low on time. And so, you know, one more time, y'all. This was Julius Tucker, pianist, keyboardist, producer, composer, and band leader. Julius, is there anything going on in the next couple weeks or this weekend? Like, where can we find you and learn a little bit more about your music?
2: Yeah, so I have a few things coming up. So this weekend, Thursday through Sunday, I'll be playing at the Jazz Showcase with Marcus Carroll and his quintet. And let's see, next Tuesday, I'll be at Andy's Jazz Club playing with the Trumpet Summit. And then I'll be at the Green Mill playing again with the Marcus Carroll quintet the following weekend. So, and also, if you want to see more about what I'm doing, you can go to my website, juliustucker.com, where I post a lot of my gigs around town. So, yeah, just a few things going on.
1: So much going on. Booked and busy, my friend. Well, thank you so much for coming on the show. So much gratitude and love for you.
2: Yeah, thanks for having me.
1: And, yeah, doing this reminiscing with me. This was so much fun.
2: Oh, yeah, it was super fun. Yeah, thanks for having me.
1: Yeah, and for those of you just tuning in, it's WLPN LP Chicago 105.5 FM Lumpen Radio. We'll play one song to just end out the hour, and then we'll be switching to our other programs. Thank you so much for listening in.

0: 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Celebrating 10 years of low power to the people. Tonight, history is being made in Studio A. A quarter century of radical media. A quarter century of the global groove. Welcome to the 25th anniversary celebration of News from the Service Entrance with Mario Smith. Tonight, we're celebrating 25 years of independent airwaves by shining a massive spotlight on the visionary artists reshaping our cultural landscape. Feature.
1: Yeah, let's go. Man, 8, 7, 6. We have main engine start. 4, 3, 2, 1.
2: Before I get involved in anything nowadays, I have to straighten out my own position. I don't believe in any form of racism. I don't believe in any form of discrimination or segregation in any form whatsoever.
3: 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It's News from the Service Entrance, the 25th anniversary special. And this broadcast of the 25th anniversary of News from the Service Entrance on WLPN is brought to you in part by Maria's Packaged Goods and Community Bar, located at 960 West 31st Street in Bridgeport. Maria's Packaged Goods and Community Bar, serving good people since 1986. And welcome, welcome, welcome to News from the Service Entrance, the radio show. On tonight's show, my very special guests are the amazing vocalist Megan McNeil and a performance from Decomposed. Everybody that's here, because people think I'm sitting here by myself, make some noise. There you go. And as always, and without fail, we will now take a listen to the wise words of Mr. Malcolm X. No. Yeah. Okay, well, whatever. Let's just start it over. It's not like I haven't done this before. We're gonna Here we go. Everybody take a deep breath. We got this. I swear to God. Here we go.
4: White man, your friend, took your language away from you during slavery. The only language you know is his language, you know, your friend's language. White man, your friend,

0: moments ago, about 45 seconds after liftoff, a huge fireball in the sky.
1: And we're back. Hey, everybody. How's everyone doing? Everybody is good. I hope your friends up north with their barbecue and blowing all their smoke on our great city. I wish they turned their smoke machine off so we could breathe. That'd be nice. This is a very special night for me and a big night for the radio station. I am celebrating 25 years of this show and all of the good things and the bad things about it. We started at WHBK many years ago, not knowing that it would turn into being here in Bridgeport at all. There was not a part of me that thought I would be in Bridgeport doing anything. But now that we have been here for a while, I am very grateful and very, very happy to be able to serve my friends here in my hometown in the city of Chicago. And I will not be able to thank everybody by name. I know I won't, because there's a lot of people. But I'm going to do this as quick as I can, and then we're going to get started with the show. I want to thank Jamie Trecker. I want to thank Ed Marzewski, and I want to thank Logan Bay, because without those three dudes, this doesn't happen. I want to thank Todd Carter. Todd told them to listen to me, and maybe we could find a place for Mario on Lumpin'. I didn't expect that, and Todd is the reason why I'm here more than anything. Stephanie Manriquez, Charlie Garcia, Nick Wiley have been unbelievably instrumental in me spreading my wings here, and I'm grateful to them. August and Ariandi are doing the work. We are in a much better place. You're welcome, Ariandi. I saw you. We are in a much better place as a radio station now because of all of those people I mentioned. And I want to thank you, the listener. Without you, there's no point. There's no real reason to keep doing this. And you guys keep us on our toes and make sure that we do well. I have a whole thing I'm going to read later that I was asked to write. But I just want to say, celebrate yourself tonight. Not so much about this show, but the fact that we have Lumpin' Radio in the middle of all of this madness. We are still able to give you as much truth as we possibly can. And the premise of this show from the beginning was to offer the truth, play some good music, my terrible attempt at being funny, and to be able to be honest and to hear you. So I thank you. Everyone here thanks you. And we hope that you'll keep listening to Lumpin' and whatever it is that makes you listen to this show, don't stop listening, please. My Thursdays have changed forever, and it's because of this show and because of you. So thank you from me to you. Thank you. There's some testimonials that we're going to play, and one of them, the one that I know about, I haven't heard any of them, although August has tried to sneak them in three times in the last 5 minutes. But this is from my friend Cy Smith. You know, that's the family. So, I go for it, play it, and then we'll listen to Cy.
2: What's up, everybody? This is Cy Smith, and I just want to say congratulations to my boy, my play cousin, Mario Smith, on 25 years of news from the service entrance, always bringing truth to the people with a heart as big as Chicagoland.

0: 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My first guest on the 25th anniversary show it's a story that can make a movie out of this woman's story. I'm glad to have a tiny part in it. When Corey Wilkes and I were putting together the tribute to Donny Hathaway a few years ago, we both kind of said your name at the same time. And it's one of the best things I've ever done. Megan McNeil is a powerhouse, y'all. She is amazing, absolutely amazing. And it's a great pleasure to say hello to my friend, Megan McNeil. What's up, Megan? Hey, you all can clap, you know. Don't stiffen up on me now. Megan McNeil is joining us tonight in advance of her event, Back Alley Jazz, that is happening on July 25th. Over on the south side, over on Luella in the 72s. How you doing? Great. What's going on? What's new? You been in an opera or anything?
1: You know what? This year has been mind-blowing. It's been crazy. A mind-blowing year.
0: I haven't had a chance to talk to you since Sophronia happened.
1: Yeah.
0: And I was actually expecting Avery to be here already, but he may be on his way. When you get approached to do stuff like the Donny Hathaway tribute or Sophronia, mm-hmm. particularly Sophronia, that's a life-changing thing, right? Because it's the lyric, it's that the history of that room, it's this piece from Avery, and it's your voice, and you're it. How did that happen that Avery reached out to you, and did you initially think that it would turn into what it's about to turn into?
1: No, not at all. So Avery, I would say about 5 years ago, he said, Megan, can you come and sing these demos? I have an idea for something, and I just need you to come in and sing the demos. I didn't know what it was. I didn't know that it was an opera. You know, you just show up when Avery calls you. You show up.
0: Yes, I'm glad you said that out loud.
1: And so we met at the studio, and I sang the songs, and we got done with it, and that was the extent of, you know, what it was for me. And then a couple of years later, he said, can you come in and workshop these songs that we demoed, and the rehearsals will be at Lyric? And I said, okay, sure. I'm just, you know, singing the songs that we had already put together. And they had another workshop. I wasn't a part of

0: to watch you all do something completely different. Mm-hmm. And you could have fooled me by telling me you had no acting experience at all or theater experience. It came off flawless. It was beautiful.
1: I think it's a testament to the people we were able to work with. The director, Tim, was incredible, and he really pushed me to lean into my natural instincts and ability. And then the other cast, they were so supportive, and it was just a wonderful, like you said, life-changing experience.
0: I've been wanting to talk to you a long time. I have tried to get you on the show 150 times. 151 worked. That's good. You were on The Voice, and I know Ugochi was also on, what was it? American Idol or The Voice, something like that. American Idol, many years ago.
1: Yeah.
0: Those things tend to have impact, mm-hmm. Whether you win it or not. Mm-hmm. How much of your experience doing The Voice would you say, good, bad, or indifferent, has had some impact on what you do now?
1: Well, I really appreciated my time on The Voice because it taught me a lot about what I like and a lot about what I don't like. But I think such a public platform definitely opens doors. People are very excited about the show. And so I did it in 2017. Mm. And I've been working as a self-employed vocalist since then. So I think it's opened up many doors for me to be able to do this work full time. Very grateful to Jennifer for turning her chair.
0: Jennifer Hudson,
1: yep. Yeah. And was able to have some conversations with her afterward that I've kept with me, and thankful for her mentorship. And I have no regrets about it. I thought it was very helpful.
0: I'm playing some of your stuff today when we get done. And, pardon me, I know that making I don't know it because I've done one. I know it because I've seen it done. Making an album is a whole different kind of world, man. And we're talking, and we're going to talk about your son in a little bit, but we're talking about you getting recognized from Singing on the Train, holding this now not tiny child, and doing your thing that way to getting to the point where you were like, I feel confident enough that I'll be able to make this album and it will reach. The process of making an album, particularly in a city like Chicago, where there's so many great musicians and so much support, how do you feel that your work on that album, from then, from the initial concept of it to now, do you feel like there's been a uptick in your craft, or are you still trying to find that sweet spot?
1: I don't know. I kind of don't think of it like that. Opportunities come, or I have ideas and I go pursue them. I don't really think about where it falls, or, you know, this uptick or this. I don't think of it like that. I feel like I get an idea, I'm inspired, I do it, and then I move on to the next thing. With Greenhouse in particular, I was very happy to be able to do it. It's an idea that I had for a very long time and collaborated with Marquise Hill, which was wonderful. And the process of creating it was something I couldn't even imagine. We all flew to Atlanta. There was a writing camp in Atlanta, a songwriter's room and a producer's room. And we tucked ourselves in this Airbnb for a week. And I brought the ideas I had, and then we created the project, came back here and recorded it with the musicians from here. And I know that process is not one that typically happens, especially for an indie artist with a shoestring budget, and so I was grateful for that. And I think, you know, I'm happy with how it turned out, and I think I'm proud of the work on Greenhouse.
0: We played Cy Smith before we started the interview.
1: I love Cy.
0: Yeah, I do too. That's my buddy. I can't remember what town she told me she's in, but she, I know she recorded that today. People like Cy. Who's don't drop your names. Drop your Rolodex of names. Who's the most famous person you've met so far besides Avery?
1: I know Avery Arion.
0: Besides Avery Arion.
1: I don't know. I don't know, but I love Cy. She's such a beautiful, beautiful soul. I love working with her. We worked together for the Donny Hathaway concert, which was mind-blowing.
0: Still talking about.
1: I spent some time in L.A. interning at Hidden Beach, so I met a lot of people there, you know, and the time that I spent in L.A., you know, I don't like to do that, Mario.
0: I know. That's why I did it. Because I know you don't like doing that.

0: With Megan McNeil is, I can't go all off into it, but if you call Megan, much like most of my friends, they answer, and she has shown up in ways that you all will never know, and she is such a nice person, and I'm glad that she decided to come for this very special show tonight. You're about to be out at Back Alley Jazz, and that is a different kind of thing. That's being in the hood on the street doing your thing and singing. You
1: it's
0: like
1: my
0: doing
1: favorite.
0: Stuff? Yeah, I was gonna ask, do you like
1: it's
0: doing stuff
1: favorite.
0: Like
1: that? It's my favorite.
0: Really?
1: I love it.
0: Yeah.
1: We're gonna be on 72nd and Luella.
0: Yeah, man.
1: And
2: in the hood.
1: I love when people bring their lawn chairs and we just have a good time.
0: Yeah.
1: Right in the middle of the street. Those are my favorite types of events. I like to connect with people and dance with people and mm-hmm. see folks and get a bite to eat afterwards and, you know,
0: right.
1: watch the kids run around. So we always have a great time.
0: Yeah.
1: It's that block especially.
0: Yeah, indeed. And I encourage folks who are here in Chicago, and if you're visiting the city, when you see these outdoor festivals and stuff in our neighborhoods, man, go and check them out because it's worth it. There are so many great, talented people, not just musicians, but artists and thinkers and all kinds of stuff here in our town, man. And when they hook up or when they find each other or when they find out about an event or something like that, it's always dope. There's a kinetic kind of energy there. Seeing you at the Jasmine and Harper Court in Hyde Park, that just kind of, that signified it, you know. And I love watching you interact with your audience. Even at the Love, Love, Love concert, when folks were, I don't know if people really knew what they were watching, because we kind of hit them, like we were face forward with, here's Donny Hathaway, and then you do Rock Steady, they're trying to make the connection, what does Donny Hathaway have to do with it, and then you kill it, you killed Rock Steady. And you kind of made that your own tune now. That's something you do, but you were doing it already, but that's something you do in your sets now.
1: Oh, yeah. Yeah. I mean, I love Aretha.
0: For sure.
1: And, what you know, I'm from Chicago, but I went to school in Michigan.
0: Where'd you go?
1: I went to Western Michigan University in Kalamazoo. So Tony Cazell, who's my music director, we always joke because when I came back from Kalamazoo, I knew about 3 good songs, and they were all ballads. Yeah. I didn't know Rock Steady. And it's not because, I mean, I grew up listening to music, but to know them, learn them, and to actually perform them, I didn't know a lot. And so Rocksteady was one of the first songs that Tony gave me to learn. And I thought he was talking about is it The Whispers?
0: Yes.
1: We begin to rock.
0: You thought it was that Rocksteady?
1: Nice. So I showed up to the gig. I learned the wrong Rocksteady. but now it's something I do all the time.
0: Look, I'm glad you learned them both. You need to put the other Rocksteady in your set too.
1: I should.
0: Make your band sing with you.
1: Yes.
0: Make them get some newspapers, roll them up, fold them in their arm, just like in the video.
1: Yes.
0: That'll be funny. I am so glad that you came here today, and I'm the biggest fan of you. I will make it my business when I know you're somewhere I can reach. I will come and see you perform. I got to talk about your son for a second, though.
1: Okay.
0: This is the same little person that you used to carry around. And
1: so you're talking about my baby?
0: Yes.
1: Okay.
0: No, I want to talk about Maddox.
1: Because Maddox, the big boy. Okay.
0: Because he's singing. And he can go. He's got it. Usually it would be the younger one if it's more than... He can go.
1: He can sing.
0: When did that happen?
1: They actually both can. They're both musical, and it kind of blows my mind. The young one especially, like, he can hear instruments and music in a way that I don't even hear it.
0: Really?
1: Believe it or not. You know, like the video games, that music is intricate. Mm-hmm. He'll just, you know, he'll sing it and know it. But my older son, we would always drive to school in the morning, and I play. You know, I'm the kind of mom that is like, you got to know about Luther, and you got to know about Sade,
0: yeah.
1: You got to know about Earth, Wind, and Fire. I feel like if I leave from here and they don't, then I have failed. And so we would listen to this music on the way to school, and one day I just heard him singing Sade, and I said, this boy can sing. And we were recently in Kalamazoo. I was there for a show, like a homecoming show, and they were doing an open mic. And I said, Maddox, you want to do the open mic? And he said, absolutely not.
0: Of course not.
1: But I said, okay, but just know that this is a really supportive room. Everyone that is here, they know of you at least, and they'll support you. And long story short, he wound up, he agreed, and he sang, Is It a Crime? And wow. Even I was just like, wow.
0: Wow. Know?
1: But his, football is his thing. He wants to play sports.
0: He can do both.
1: That's what I told him. I hope he listens to this.
0: He can do both. If he's not listening, tell him about Gregory Porter. Gregory Porter was a really, really, really good football player that can go. He's the man.
1: We're working on him. You know.
0: You know what? Talk to Corey. Corey Wilkeson apparently is like, percussionist, any instrument, he just picks it up and plays it.
1: We're going to get a band.
0: Why
1: together.
0: Not? Everybody's children.
1: The whole game.
0: That's the name of the band, right. Everybody's Children.
1: Yeah.
0: Have Renee's son and daughter sing as well. I really appreciate you being on the show tonight, man. Thank you so
1: Thank
0: much,
1: Thank you for
0: man.
1: Having me. Congratulations.
0: It's all right.
1: On 25
0: it's
1: years.
0: It's all right. It's all right. It's
1: you know,
0: right.
1: Mario, you are such a genuine soul.
0: Here we go.
1: Come on. You pour into people. It's your turn. I got the mic.
0: Yeah, you do.
1: You have always been consistent and genuine and kind. And I love when I get an opportunity to support you. And, right. I look forward to many more opportunities. But I am glad that you get to have your flowers while you're here.
0: Yeah,
1: and you keep it up, all the good work that you're doing. Congratulations.
0: I appreciate that. Thank you. And I like when we get a chance to talk and there aren't mics around because those conversations are funny.
1: Yeah.
0: Megan McNeil, thank you so much for being on the show today. Megan McNeil, everybody. We're going to listen to Rain Walk, and then we were going to take a break and all that kind of cool stuff, and then we'll come back with more news from the service entries. Right now, though, here's Rain Walk and Megan McNeil on 105.5 FM WLPNLP Chicago.

0: 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It's news from the service entrance, the radio show. Hold on, wait, turn him off. Don't turn him on yet. Just hold on. Hold on. Everybody wants to talk. No, I'm kidding. When we come back, we will have another testimonial. Listen to some music. I've got a couple things I want to say before we listen to the music. I definitely want to talk about Mike Reed and Pitchfork and Condé Nast and how objects in the mirror are closer than they appear most of the time, and how some people think something, but it's not actually true. And we will do all of that when we come back. It's WLPNLP Chicago, 105.5 FM Lumpin' Radio. 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And August, we will be back right after these words. Words. I hear words. I don't hear any words. No words. All right, fine. I can keep talking. Not a problem. It's what I do. Stephanie's giving me the, hey. Hey, what's up, y'all? Stephanie's giving me the keep talking sign. So I will keep talking. How's everybody doing? Does everybody smell like a fireplace? All right. That's what's been happening all day today. For those of you who do not live in the upper Midwest or on the East Coast, it is really messed up. It's been hot every day, like super hot. There is backside powerful diarrhea going around the world. And now we've got super smoke where it's just smoky every day. And, well, not every day, today and tomorrow, and then it goes blows out. They canceled a show at Millennium Park tonight. They canceled stuff at the Salt Shed. Most outdoor events got canceled because of the weather. And wherever you're at, just be careful, man, because I would like for you to come to the 26th anniversary. I can't promise you a 50, but the 26th one, I think I have a little bit of control over it. All right. Are we ready? Okay. Hey, we'll be back right after these words.
1: Welcome back to the Mex Files. Yes, Gomez Peña Servidor is back, broadcasting from the end of times.
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4: 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The best way to defend our community is to know and defend our rights. 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
0: Okay, so just to back sell what my man August, everybody give it up for August, who's over there working hard. ICE is back in the neighborhood, everybody. They're back, and they're doing what they do, so you know what you got to do. I'm going to talk to you about the Pitchfork and Mike Reed story in a little bit. There's another testimonial that we need to play, and then we're going to play some tunes. In the second hour of the show, we're going to have a chance to talk to Corey and Kelsey. They're from Decomposed, and then we're going to have a And then we're going to have a performance from Kelsey from Decomposed. So we need to probably bring, And then what am I doing after that? Let me see. I'll just go through it. More songs. Talk songs. Talk song. Talk talking song. Great. All right, here we go. It's WLPNOP Chicago, 105.5 FM, Lumpin' Radio. It's news from the service interest, the radio show. And I believe we have a testimonial.
5: 25 years. Man, listen. I've been knowing Mario probably about 15 more than that. And, you know, just seeing him do everything else that he's done that has come from not only, you know, the news from the service entrance, but just being who he is as a person, as a force most times, because he just, you know, does his thing. And it's easy to be proud of it. But it's even easier to be a little jealous because, man, you know, I'm just happy for the brother because he found his path. He walked it proudly, head up high. And 25 years later, man, we're all looking and clapping and just, you know, loving that brother as we have for so, so very long. Congratulations, Mario.
0: Wow. Ha! Okay. All right. Didn't we say we were playing some music or something? Because as soon as if I bat my eyes, it's a wrap. So we need to play some music. Quick. Not that one. Not that one yet. No. Why don't you... I'm doing it anyway. Why don't you play... Word, that'll work. Here's a foreign exchange news from the service centers, the radio show 105.5 FM WLP NLP Chicago.

Lax Player. Shout out to Terrell. Hey, man, I know you're in Detroit doing your thing. I hope you are listening. I really, really do. And if you happen to be with Zoe, tell Zoe I said what's up. Tall black guy, relaxed player, 105.5 FM, WLPN LP, Chicago News from the Service Interest, the radio show. It's the 25th anniversary of the show. Jesus Christ. 25 years ago, I had an idea, and my show was going to be like 60 minutes on the radio. And 10 seconds after I thought of that idea, I said, you know, I think I want it to sound like what I used to listen to. We'll talk more about that later, but that's wild. That's wild. I used to have a big duffel bag, and I would carry this bag from my house and walk up to the University of Chicago. I had DAT tapes. I had cassette. I had every kind of media I could think of because I wanted it to sound like a circus. In my head, it didn't sound like that, but I knew it would sound weird to people when they heard it because it's all this weird music they don't play on the radio and all these TV shows and stuff, all these clips I used to have. It used to be crazy. Lumpin' Radio worked all that out of me, though. None of that. But that's fine. There's less stuff to carry. Real quick, the part of the thing about this show is that I get to talk about stuff that I feel like it's important to me and things that I think people should know about. And my friend Mike Reed, who is the organizer of, or was the organizer of the Pitchfork Music Festival, was recently challenged in court by Condé Nast, who bought Pitchfork. And they are trying to accuse my friend Mike Reed of misappropriation of funds. I want to talk about this because I think it's important when an artist gets put into a space where the thing that they did that was super successful and that people loved, when it gets taken away by private equity, that the thing that is screwing up a lot of really cool stuff in this country in particular are private equities buying things and taking the soul out of stuff. When you're an artist, and there are artists in the room right now, when you're an artist and you curate an event like Pitchfork, where you're bringing all these stars in and all these performers in, and you get, and Pitchfork, no joke, one of the better music festivals Chicago has ever had. You're bringing all these folks in. You're doing all this stuff. You're getting things organized. You're working out the next one before Pitchfork gets sold. And then this company, this mega giant company, comes along and says, you owe us money, when it's the obverse. They owe people money. They had started working on the next festival. There's a whole lot of stuff I'm not going to say because this is a legal issue, but I'm talking about the moral part of it. I've sat in rooms with people when we talk about making events, even here at Lumpin', where we're talking about creating radio shows, and when it's something that's grounded in truth, there is no private equity that can take the truth away. The truth is the truth, player, whether you like it or not. It's going to always be the truth. The truth doesn't need support. The truth doesn't need a veil or a cloak. It doesn't need a theme song. The truth is the damn truth. And the truth of the matter is the narrative that Condé Nast thought was going to happen when they came out with this story last week has failed. Everybody is on Mike Reed's side. There isn't a person that's like, well, that's unusual that that Condé Nast would feel that way. They are, no, not one person. Not one person. When you hear, when you see stuff where they don't talk to the other side, when they don't ask the other party's opinion, when all these outlets were coming out with this story last week and all of them were on the side of the private equity, I scream at that because that's ridiculous. And it makes it hard for a person that is an observer of it to be like, well, there's no objectivity there. This is all one side. Guess where you can see it. And before August plays this song, I'm going to say to you, don't believe the hype. Don't, don't,
Don't ever believe the hype. If they can't present both sides of a story to you, they're lying. Somebody's lying, because it would have taken 10 seconds. It would have been a 10-second conversation from the side of those folks who worked to put that festival together. It is an attempt, a further attempt, to hush the artist up. If you notice how things sound, they all sound the same. The radio is playing funeral music, except for this station and a couple others. And cats are walking around here humming a tune that makes no sense to their body. That's real. And if Mike Reed is some kind of nefarious criminal, which he is not, then what is Condé Nast? Suckers? Man, don't believe the hype. It's news from the service entrance, the radio show.

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1: 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Finally. Good Lord, been trying to live studio audience this thing for years. It's almost the top of the hour. Heard from Nick Wiley, Stephanie, and Charlie, and August, and Ariandi, and whoever else is responsible. He's in Berlin. I didn't know that. It's almost 2 o'clock in the morning in Berlin. Nick, go to bed. Don't listen to this. Go your ass to sleep. No, thank you, Nick, for the nice words. He sent me a text. What did he say? Yeah, he said, just got here, doing a... Oh, now he's texting me now to tell him, don't tell him what to do. Yeah, you got a shout out. What are you talking about? Hey, man, do me a favor. While you're in Berlin, could you you're welcome. Could you put the speaker in a window somewhere so I can say something to all the Berliners about how they messed up my World Cup bet? No, don't do that. Never mind. Don't do that. Thank you, Nick. Those are very kind words. Thank you very much. What else? This is wild. Do you want to play another testimonial, August? I haven't heard, by the way, and the reason why I had that moment, DJ and I have known each other forever, and that was some night, I never know, so that was really dope, and I haven't heard any of these testimonials on purpose, because I didn't want to listen to them, I didn't think I was going to, you know, do all that, but can you play another one, August, real quick?
2: Why is my voice what can I say about Mario Smith and... his show, other than he is a irreplaceable treasure when it comes to his perspective, his attention to detail, his attention to the sensibilities that are within people and what they are concerned about day to day as responsible citizens, as, you know, people of character and you know, the like creativity, love creativity and style and the human and the experience of quality life, good living, seeing things as they are, but then offering possibilities for what we could achieve, you know.